the bottom of the division after facing the first half champion. So you can't really learn all that much from that opening series on either side. But what you have been able to learn over the course of the year, the Biscuits, a power-driven group offensively. They lead the league in home runs with 95, and they're on pace to set a new franchise record that was previously set in 2023. And on the other side, this White Sox-affiliated Birmingham Barons pitching staff has really struggled this year. They have the worst earned run average in the Southern League and have at times struggled to keep the ball in the ballpark. And that's been the case a little bit for Gabe Davis, who works with a fastball, slider, and changeup.

change up, and boy, is he a projectable frame. 6'9", 225 pounds. 22-year-old is ready to go. Shadows creeping throughout the outfield. The entire infield is in the shade. The lone position player that is parked in the sunlight right now is the center fielder, Jacob Burke. Well, you hear the fight song. That is USC, and the USC Trojan has returned. Austin O'Byrne, in from the left side after a month away from the Biscuits, is back in the batter's box as the leadoff man. Here's the first pitch to him. O'Byrne takes, and it misses just outside. Well, let's meet this umpire crew. It's Trevor Patience behind the plate. He's the crew chief. Tatum Littleton helps him out down the first baseline, and your third base umpire is Caleb George. O'Byrne readies, and here's the pitch to him. It rides a bit inside, that time with a slider. Mentioned for Davis, fastball, slider, and changeup. The 6'9 right-hander is the White Sox 24th-ranked prospect. Both of the top 30 prospects that reside here for Birmingham. As O'Byrne lays down a bunt, it just trickles foul up the first baseline. Both of them are on display. Davis, the lone pitcher in the top 30 that belongs to the Barons currently. And on the other side, hitting third and playing third base right now, is Caleb Bonnemer, the number one prospect in the White Sox organization. Now you look at what has come through Birmingham over the past couple of years, and you see them now in the big leagues. A White Sox bunch that has caught a lot of people off guard. They play a fun brand of baseball and are playing like they want to make the playoffs. Pitch home. O'Byrne drives it deep in the air to right center field. Zavala retreating. He's at the track looking up. And welcome back, Austin O'Byrne. It's a solo shot that welcomes O'Byrne back to the Biscuits. That thing hung up there for a while and then landed in the right center field bullpen of the Barons. And the Biscuits are on the board to start things off. That's number 8 on the year for O'Byrne. A good sign for him. He had played in 3 games in the Complex League, rehabbing, and now back with the Biscuits. Here's the lefty Theo Gillen digging in, and the first pitch rides wide of the zone. Gillen, in 6 games, has hit safely in 5 of those 6. Here with the Biscuits. And there's been a prospect re-ranking, not only the top 30s, but also MLB's top 100. Pitch home is called a strike. That's right at the bottom of the zone, and the count evens at 1-1. Gillen was previously the number 40 prospect in all of baseball and the Rays' top prospect. Right-hander kicks to the lefty, and he's out in front of a changeup, down and away. 1-2 advantage now for Davis. Now, Gillen remains the top Rays prospect, but he is now a number 10 prospect in all of baseball. Moved up 30 spots, and for good reason. 1-2 pitch to him. Rides just a bit inside. Fastball, 96 miles an hour. One of the things working well for the righty Gabe Davis is that downward angle. Being 6'9", it adds an extra layer to an already tough thing for batters to square up a ball. Here's one roped into the alleyway in right center field. Zavala racing over, and he is there in the edge of the sunlight in right center field to track it down. Gillen gave it a ride, but nothing to show for it as there's a line out to right center field. Here is the newest member on the Biscuits, Caden Bodine. Well, you want to talk about top prospects. This is another one. He's the number 3 Rays prospect. And the first pitch to him rides up and away. Bodine absolutely tore the cover off the baseball on his way up here to Montgomery. He began the season at Single-A Charleston and shined there, so he was quickly promoted to High-A Bowling Green. He fouls back the next pitch. It's a fastball right on that outside corner. Bodine is hitting from the left side at the moment, but he is a switch hitter and a plus defender. In talking earlier today with Jeff Smith, the former manager of the Bowling Green Hot Rods, now a Rover, pitch home, is slapped foul down the left field line. So he goes from place to place, working specifically with the catchers.

0: Jeff Smith told us that he thinks that two of the best defensive catchers in all of minor league baseball now reside here in Montgomery. Pitch home, a swatted foul, and it remains a ball and two strikes on the left-handed hitting Caden Bodine here in his Double-A debut. Those two would be Bodine alongside Kenny Piper, who's actually doing the catching tonight. Bodine DHing. Another 1-2 offering on the way from Davis, and it rides outside. Bodine started with the hands, but was able to fully hold up. And the count moves to two balls and two strikes. Davis working from the right side of the slab. Both toes pointed toward home plate. Here he comes. 2-2 is chopped foul into that first base dugout. Now the Barons call home during their home slate here at Regions Field. Austin O'Byrne started this game with a leadoff home run in his first at-bat with the Biscuits in over a month. Now Bodine with one out, 2-2 pitch to him, is swatted foul down the left field line this time. Bodine stringing together a solid at-bat. Right-hander deals, another 2-2, this time off the plate, and the count has been worked full. Sometimes for a hitter, when they're making their debut at the next level, there's a lot of energy behind it. They're feeling the momentum. They're excited to be going, and they end up chasing. Not been the case so far for Bodine, and a 3-2. Instead of chasing, he watches a slider in there for a strike right on that outer edge. So he's caught looking in his first Double-A at-bat. And with that, there are two gone, and let's begin to meet this defense while we still can. T.J. McCants is the left fielder. In center, Jacob Burke. Samuel Zavala made that play in right field just a moment ago. Caleb Bonimer, the White Sox top prospect, is at the hot corner. Caleb Shelton completes the left side of the infield at short. Yadier Arenamo bounces one foul on that left side. On the right side of the infield, Dylan Campbell is the second baseman. And Alec Briley locks down the first base bag as Grant McGill does the catching for Gabe Davis. 0-1 the count on Arenamo, who's been one of the better hitters in all of the Southern League in the month of June. Swing and a miss. June will come to a close at the end of the night. Arenamo playing in his 20th game of the month, and in his first 19 leads the Biscuits with a 315 average. There are three different Montgomery players that have hit over 300 in June. 0-2 pitch to Arenamo, and he swats it in the air, shallow center field, sinking quickly, and it's down in front of Burke. Another base hit for Yadier Arenamo. That is his 24th in 20 games during the month of June. He has been as hot as could be. A one on and two out for Braden Taylor, who is one of those players that has been really sharp in the month. Taylor has played 23 games this month, hitting just shy of 300, but the power numbers up there. Four homers this month, and if you extend it back to May 22nd, he's hit seven in that span. And he hammers this one down the right field line, hooking towards the corner and hooking foul. It had the distance. It was smoked at 107, but came off the bat riding the line up the first base line and then just continued to drip just to the right of that foul pole. Did not have much hang time. Wall in right field, right down the line. It is a tall wall, but it reads right under the foul pole, 325 feet. That one traveled 344. 0-1 count on the left-handed hitting Taylor. It's a steady dose of lefties in this order. Pitch misses outside, and Taylor ties the count at a ball and a strike. O'Byrne, Gillen, both lefties. Bodine, a switch hitter. He hit lefty. Arenamo, the first right-hander, and one of just three. Next two righties are the 8 and 9 batters in Kenny Piper and Matt Corvin. Taylor bounces one foul on a changeup just up the first baseline, and he's behind, a ball and two strikes. Taylor enters this at-bat hitting 258, which is the highest average for the Biscuits among qualified players. He's got a few guys hot on his heels, including Yadier Arenamo, who's just now above 250 with that base hit. Righty deals home, and Taylor swats it foul in the air out of play on the left side. Austin O'Byrne just finally fell out last week of being a qualified hitter in this league. He's hitting 309, and that jumped up with his home run. O'Byrne started the scoring with his eighth of the year and his first at-bat back with the biscuits. Arnamo dancing over at first. 1-2 the count. Here's the pitch. Taylor chops it high on the right side. It takes a chest-high hop for Campbell, who delivers it on to first in time. It's a ground out to second to cap off the top of the first. Biscuits get a run on two hits, highlighted by Austin O'Byrne's solo shot to start it off. And we go bottom one. Biscuits ahead of the Barons, 1-0, with Birmingham coming up next.
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0: to the ballpark on Tuesday night here from Birmingham at Regents Field. It's Jackson Baumeister, the Rays' 30th-ranked prospect, toes the rubber for start number 12. He's 2-3 with a 5.32 earned run average across those first 11. A 23-year-old from Jacksonville, a second-round pick by the Orioles back in 2023 out of Florida State. He will square off against the right-handed hitting center fielder Jacob Burke. Biscuits up 1-0 thanks to the leadoff home run from Austin O'Vern. And here's the first offering from Baumeister. It rides a bit above the zone. Now, Jackson had gone off to a really hot start since his return from the injured list. His last month worth of outings has been really sharp up until his last outing last week against Biloxi. Pitch home, and it misses outside. It's 2 balls and no strikes. And a large part of that has been his ability to throw strikes. He had struggled a bit with keeping the baseball in the ballpark before he landed on the injured list with a leg injury. Missed almost a month. Pitch misses downstairs. Now, when you calculate the time between starts, you're only making one start a week for these guys. If it calculates to the right degree, you end up making 2 starts, but the second on a Sunday after you start on Tuesday, generally a bit shorter. There's a called strike at the top of the zone, and it is 3 balls and a strike. For Jackson, he had strung together a really good stretch that started with the 3-inning outing on May 24th as he pumps a fastball in there for a strike, and it's 3-2. Against the Knoxville Smokies, he was on a tight pitch count. He went 39 pitches and went 3 hitless innings. The only base runner that he allowed came on his sole walk of the game, and he struck out 3. Jacob Burke in a full count now. Baumeister readies and delivers. There's a slow roller on the first base side. Isaac's got it. It'll flip to the covering Baumeister, and there is one away. Well, let's go ahead and meet this defense behind Jackson Baumeister. He helped himself out there, covering the bag. Got the feed from the first baseman, Xavier Isaac. We'll work our way around the diamond, starting at first, and headed to second is Emilian Petrie. Yadier Arenado is the shortstop. Braden Taylor locks down the hot corner at third base, with Kenny Piper doing the catching. Out of the outfield, Theo Gillen roams in left. Austin O'Vern is back in his spot in center field, and Mac Horvath is in right. Here is Alec Briley. First pitch to him. He's charting on a fastball. Middle with 94 on the radar gun. It's nothing in one. Briley leads the Barons in RBIs. He has 42. He is just outside of the top 10 in the Southern League in that department. One back of becoming a tie for the 8th spot, which would put him in the top 10. It is a deep tie as he sends one foul on the left side. There are 3 players tied for 8th most with 43. And then so with that, that equates to the 10 players. So right outside the top 10 in the 11th spot is Briley. 1-0 Biscuits. 1 gone in the frame. The 0-2 pitch is taken outside for ball 1. Alec Briley, a switch hitter, and electing to bat as expected from the left side against the righty Jackson Baumeister. He rocks home, and his 1-2 pitch misses at eye level at 95 degrees, and it's 2 balls and 2 strikes. Briley, a .239 hitter. He has 15 homers this year. Up near the top of the league in that department, he is sole possession of 4th place. A spot ahead of Xavier Isaac, who leads the Biscuits in home runs. He has 14. Still 2 balls and 2 strikes. Right-hander with his brown glove set at the belt, working out of the windup, dead middle of the slab. He rocks and is 2-2. Swing and a miss. Piper holds on. That's strike 3. And Baumeister has his first. Well, he has certainly upped his game in the strikeout department since his return from the injured list. You look across the recent outings, last time out he only had 3, but that snapped a stretch of 3 straight starts in which he had 7 or more. He had 2 7 strikeout outings, and sandwiched between them was a season-high 9. Pitch home is just off the outer edge. The right-handed hitting, Caleb Bonnemer, who is the top prospect in the Chicago White Sox organization. Guy heralded for his bat-to-ball skills, still early in his time here with the Barons. This marks just game number 12. Pitch home. Down in the dirt, it skips in, and it's 2 balls and 0 strikes. Baumeister has been with the Rays organization since July of 2024. He's part of that Zach Eflin trade that brought the Rays back 3 minor league players, including the right fielder right now, Matt Corvat. Pitch misses downstairs, and for the second time in his first 3 batters, Baumeister has fallen behind 3-0. He was able to battle back to a full count against the leadoff hitting Jacob Burke and then get him to ground out to first. Here's the 3-0, and it's high and tight for ball 4. Baumeister struggling just so slightly to find that command. A very warm night here in Birmingham. Just shy of 7:30, the sun going down. We mentioned in that first inning that defensively every player was in the shade cast by this upper deck. Outside of one, the center fielder, Austin O'Vear, now gets to enjoy that shade as the first pitch to Anthony DiPino is cut on and missed. Fastball in the upper third of the strike zone, and it's nothing in one. Bonnemer has 1 stolen base over at first. Baumeister set. Out of the stretch, kicks home. And just misses up above the zone with another fastball. Ball and a strike. DiPino in this cleanup spot has been really productive, hitting just shy of 290. The second highest average among qualified players for the Barons. There's a check swing. They appeal down to Tatum Littleton, the first base umpire. He did not go. It's 2-1 advantage for the right-handed hitter. Both the White Sox and the Rays underway currently. The Rays up 6-1 in Kansas City. There's a swing and a miss to even the count at 2 balls and 2 strikes. The White Sox are in Baltimore. They lead 9-3. That game in the bottom of the 5th. Well, we've had swirling winds here during batting practice. For the most part, the wind was blowing in. Now ever so slightly blowing out, but not aiding many home run balls. There is a miss inside and another 3-ball count. This time it is 3-2 for the second time. Baumeister got a ground out the first 3-2 count. And then his second 3-ball count went down as a 4-pitch walk. He stands at first currently. 3-2, runner goes. There's a take and... according to our data, that should have been a strike. Kenny Piper stuck it there for a moment, but it is a ball 4 call for Baumeister on the wrong side of the call there. But Dylan Campbell will stand in as the second baseman. That's from the right side with a lefty and Colby Shelton standing on deck. Baumeister coming off of one of his shortest outings of the year. We went 2 2/3 and gave up 5 runs against Biloxi. Looking to get back on track. It was almost certainly his worst start of the year by the numbers. He went 2 2/3, which is his second shortest outing. Pitch on, there's a swing and a miss. He gave up a season-high 5 earned runs on a season-high 4 walks and a season-high tying 6 hits. Just the second time in 11 starts that he failed to make it through 3 innings, with the first being the game where he was injured and pulled early on the road in Columbus. This one struck well to left center field. O'Vern's got a beat on it. He's into the alleyway in front of the warning track to track it down. And that ends the inning. A couple of 2-out walks do no damage for Jackson Baumeister. 25 pitches in the first. And the Biscuits lead 1-0 after one. We go top 2. Birmingham back to the field. Gabe Davis on the mound when we return.
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0: Gabe Davis returns to the mound for his second inning. He settled in after allowing the leadoff homer to Austin O'Byrne. And now we'll square off against the 6, 7, and 8 batters, Xavier Isaac and Amelia Petrie, both left-handed batters, both top 30 prospects. And as we've been talking about already, there was a prospect re-ranking that happened on the off day yesterday. And with the update, Theo Gillen became a top 10 prospect in all of baseball. He was previously ranked 40th. And with Caden Bodine's promotion here, Amelian Petrie also recently added into the top 30 list for the Rays. This is an order that features more top 30 prospects than it does not. Montgomery now the home to 10 out of the Rays' top 30 prospects. Pitch home. Misses outside. That's an unbelievable number. In my time in minor league baseball, I have never seen double-digit top 30 prospects in one location. Right-hander steps back and is 1-0 pitch. Glides down and away, and it's two balls and no strikes on the powerful Xavier Isaac. Isaac in the sixth spot of the card under the acting manager right now in Ronnie Richardson. Manager Kevin Bowles enjoying his week off. 2-0 pitch on the way. There is a called strike on the inner end, so the fastball at 94. And the count moves to 2-1. Isaac in the sixth spot. This is the lowest that he has hit this year. Isaac has had a little bit of a slow month. There's one sent foul. The left side out of play. Xavier did have a two home run day last week. He had two in the same game, marking his first multi-homer game of the season, and also marked the second in the span of less than a week for Montgomery. 2-2 pitch, drifts outside, and it is three balls and two strikes. Well, when you look at the walks department, there are two players at the very top on display in this game. That is Samuel Zavala, the right fielder for Birmingham, and Xavier Isaac. Been battling back and forth, and the pitch misses down and in, and Isaac picks up a leadoff walk. The leadoff man has reached in each of the first two innings against the righty Gabe Davis. This marks his first season of professional baseball. He was a fifth-round selection out of Oklahoma State last year, but the White Sox have a very strict policy regarding pitchers. First pitch home to Amelian Petrie, drifts downstairs for ball one. The White Sox do not allow American-born draft picks, whether high school or college, to pitch at all once being drafted. They must wait till the beginning of the following season to appear in real games. 1-0 pitch. Drifts up and away. Two balls and no strikes. After they're drafted, they're sent out to the Complex League, and they participate in almost a mini-camp of sorts where they learn more about the organization. They get to meet people, interact with each other. They'll throw some pens and simulate some competition, but after a long, grueling season of high school or college ball, they just don't want them throwing. Pitch home, clips on the inner edge. That's a changeup. Petrie still ahead in the count, two balls and a strike. Right-hander with his black glove on his right hip. Working from the first base side of the slab. Long pause and it's 2-1. Drifts outside. It is 3-1. Now the third baseman, Caleb Bonnemer, pinched in on the cut of the outfield, or the infield grass, excuse me, and the right side of the infield dramatically shifting Petrie to pull. He will not, because a pitch misses downstairs, and it is the second consecutive walk to open the inning. Well, Davis, in 17 and a third innings across his first five games, issued 8 walks. He does have high-volume strikeouts, 19 strikeouts entering this game. He just picked up his 20th in that opening inning, getting Caden Bodine looking. And the pitching coach trots out to the mound. Having a conversation with the battery. It's made up of Grant McGill and Gabe Davis. First and second, nobody out. No ball put in play yet in the frame. Back-to-back walks. Here is Kenny Piper batting in the eighth spot. Piper has had himself a really solid month, hovering around 275 average-wise. And the first pitch to him rides outside with a fastball at 96. Well, we've talked about the struggles for Gabe Davis. He has the very projectable frame. He was really good at Oklahoma State, and expect that he will become a really quality pitcher. 1-0 pitch is on the outer edge, called a strike. That's his slider. But so far, the 22-year-old has just been outmatched here at the AA level, and that's a fair thing. It's not a wrong indictment on him by any means. 1-1 is smacked in the air, deep to left center field, retreating Goberk and McCants. They're looking up, and Piper bangs it off the top of the wall. Isaac ripping around third, and he will score. Petrie cruises into third base. It's an RBI double for Kenny Piper. Well, Piper continues to mash baseballs here in the month of June. And the Biscuits' lead is 2-0 on the RBI double, and they have runners at second and third with still nobody out in the frame. And the nine-hole hitting Mac Horvath stepping in. And we talked last week about Biloxi and how their order just has no gaps. When you look at this order tonight for the Biscuits, it's very reminiscent of that Biloxi order. Pitch home is laced into the left field. It's a base hit. Down from third to score comes Petrie. It's an RBI single for Matt Horvath. That's four in a row that have reached here in the second. Biscuits' lead has stretched to 3-0. Piper cruises into third, and the Biscuits have him cornered for the top of the card. Here is Austin O'Vern, who homered in his first at-bat back with the Biscuits. O'Vern played in 3 games in the Complex League. He had 2 hits, 2 walks, and a stolen base. And he bounces this one through the right side. He's 2-for-2 with 2 RBIs. Chugging around first and second, headed to third is Matt Horvath. O'Vern leaked off the first base bag, and the throw from right from Zavala is there to chop him down. A throw behind O'Vern when he rounded first base, and so he becomes the first out of the inning, but he does pick up an RBI single. And the Biscuits have stretched their lead to 4-0. And they say hitting is contagious. That has been on display here early. Here's Theo Gillen from the left side with the infield pulled in, and he watches the first offering just beneath the zone with a changeup. 1-0 and no strikes. Gillen lined out to right center field in his first trip on a well-struck baseball. He has not pulled the ball very often here in his early time in AA. Pitch home. He is just off the plate, again with a changeup. 2-0, no strikes. All of Gillen's hits so far have been on the left side of the second base bag. Has one up the middle, and the rest of them have all gone the opposite way to left field. 2-0 pitch. Is called a strike at the top of the zone with a slider. 2-1. Right-hander has the ball pinned to his back. Now comes set on the first base side of the rubber. Looking in at the lefty, Gillen. Here's the 2-1. It's bounced on the ground, right side, gloved by the first baseman, Bradley. He comes to the plate. The throw is wide. Everybody's safe. Gillen around first. He's up to second, standing up, and the Biscuits have broken it open. It is a 5-run advantage already. That'll be an E3 on the throwing error by Alec Briley, the first baseman, who gloved it cleanly, was heading to the first base bag, and then came to throw to the plate, and he threw it in the foul side of that first base line. And the catcher, Grant McGill, couldn't get to it, and it carried to the backstop. So Gillen now in second base in scoring range, as here's a pop-up on the infield off of Caden Bodine's bat. The shortstop, Colby Shelton, is in shallow left center field, camped underneath it, and he makes the grab. Well, that's the second out.
3: The shortstop,
0: Yadier Arenamo, as the eighth batter of the inning, will stand in. Arenamo singled his last time up against Gabe Davis, and with Davis being in his first season of professional baseball after being drafted last year, none of the Biscuits prior to today had ever faced him in their professional careers. Now the order has at least seen him once. Arenamo the fourth in the card to see him for a second time. Yadier playing in his 53rd game. He has raised his average to 252, and he trickles one foul over towards that third base dugout. One and one to count on Yadier Arenamo, the native of Maracay, Venezuela. 1-1 pitch. He started the swing. They want to appeal. And first base umpire Tatum Littleton throws his arms out to his side to say he did not go. So it is a 2-1 advantage for the Biscuits shortstop. Talking about the power of this order, they have combined now, including O'Vern's homer, for 80 home runs. There's a called strike. And that just being the starting nine, including their entire seasons across all of minor league baseball. So you added Caden Bodine's 9 across his time in both Charleston and Bowling Green, as well as Theo Gillen's home runs. There's a swing and a miss by Arenamo. He's gone on strikes. That's the second strikeout for Davis. But the Biscuits strike for 4 runs. It comes on 3 hits and an error, and they leave one up at second base. We turn the card. Bottom of the second next. Biscuits out in front, 5-0.
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0: The Biscuits coming off of a 4-run top of the second inning. Now on for the bottom of the second is the starter, Jackson Baumeister. Baumeister walked 2 with 2 outs. He also picked up a strikeout. And so he had to labor a little bit in that opening inning. 25 pitches to sit down the side without a score. And now he will attack the 6, 7, and 8 batters. Lefty, righty, lefty coming up. Colby Shelton starts it. Grant McGill and Samuel Zavallo are set to follow. 5-0 Biscuits. And the first pitch on the way. dives down and in against the left-handed hitting shortstop, Colby Shelton. Sitting 166 with 5 homers and 20 driven in at the moment. Baumeister's pitch is swatted foul, out of play on the left side. I mentioned a beautiful night for baseball here at Regions Field in Birmingham. Current temperature reads as 89. Feels like over 90. There's a swing and a miss. Day starting to fade tonight, and the wind not helping out, cooling down the players and fans seated below us. 1-2 pitch. Misses up and away. Pitch home, and this one just misses outside. Did not miss by much. Baumeister out of the windup. Here's his 3-2 pitch, and that stayed above the zone, and it is ball four. Baumeister has faced a ton of 3-strike counts already. He has now walked 3 batters. He's coming off of a season-high 4 walks his last time out, and the Biloxi Shockers made him pay for that. Now the Barons trying to do the same. Grant McGill, the catcher, will stand in from the right side. McGill, in 10 games, is hitting .303 with the Barons. First offering, misses down and away with a slider. Right-hander deals. Here's a liner. Left side. Diving stop by Taylor, and he snared it off the dirt. It's a line out. Struck really well off the right-handed bat of Grant McGill. It looked destined to find the grass in left field, but Taylor had other plans there at the hot corner. A line out to third base holds Colby Shelton at first base. And Baumeister will tip his cap and get back to work against the lefty and Samuel Zavala. Very patient hitter, and he watches a called strike. Mentioned earlier that Xavier Isaac, the Biscuits' first baseman, and Samuel Zavala have battled back and forth at the very top of the walk department in the Southern League. Baumeister out of the stretch, kicks home, is 0-1. There's a started swing. They appeal out, say he did not go. Home plate umpire Trevor Patience. That's not like the bottom of the zone so far. That one fully inside the strike zone as well. It's been consistently not called so far this evening, but has not liked it down. Here's a foul ball up our way, and it's 1-2. Right-hander deals and misses outside. The count is back to even at 2 balls and 2 strikes. Biscuits holding on to a 5-0 advantage with one gone and one on here in the bottom of the second. There's a ground ball left side. Taylor's got it. Flips to Arenamo. A beautifully turned 5-4-3 inning-ending double play. So the leadoff walk ends up erased on a double play ball, and it caps off a scoreless second for Jackson Baumeister. He carries a 5-0 lead to the top of the third here on Jack 740.
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0: The lights now flicked on. They're on this Tuesday evening at the ballpark. Gabe Davis retoes the rubber. He is looking to bounce back after a rough second inning. The Biscuits have scored in each of the first two frames against them and carry a 5-0 advantage here to the visiting portion of the third. Well, you look back last year at how these two teams did against each other in the regular season. Obviously, in the postseason, the Barons earned their second consecutive title, winning Game 3 of the championship series back at Davos Park, which at the time was not Davos Park, but it is now. So they won it in Montgomery and got to celebrate. So the Biscuits hoping to get their revenge. Now, the best revenge for Montgomery would be for a third consecutive year, make it back to the playoffs to face Biloxi in the first round, take them down, and then score off against the north side representative. Pitch home, rides just off the outer edge, not the firmest of the day from the righty. 97. Just missed away from the left-handed hitting Braden Taylor. Bounced out to second base to end the first inning. Here's the pitch, the 1-0. Misses inside and makes its way to the backstop. Two balls and no strikes. Well, Taylor was a big part of the bottom of the second inning. He made a diving play to rob a hit away. That was from Grant McGill, and then made it a 1-2-3 inning, starting a 5-4-3 double play. 2-0 pitch, roped in the air, deep out to right center field, headed towards the bullpen. Burke is back. He leaps. It's gone. Braden Taylor has his 12th of the year. It's the Biscuits' second of the night, and Taylor makes it a 6-0 Montgomery lead. Taylor hopped all over a middle cut fastball. One power threat to another. Here comes Xavier Eisen, the team leader in long balls. Isaac playing in his 65th game of the year. Settles into the back of that left-handed batter's box. And the first pitch to him rides just beneath the zone. Fastball, 97 again. And here in the frame, Davis has had a little bit extra on that fastball, but it didn't help him in his battle against Braden Taylor, the former TCU Hornfrog. Right-hander rocks home in the 1-0 pitch. Bounce on the ground, right side. Diving effort by Campbell. He can't get there, and it leaks into right field. Xavier Isaac has himself a base hit, and he sets the table for Emilian Petrie. The Biscuits already 6 runs on 7 hits. They have benefited from an error. Right-hander back on that first base side of the rubber. Looking in at another lefty in Emilian Petrie, who takes a called strike middle-middle with a fastball at 96. This Biscuits offense has been waiting to explode. They had some signs of good things last week and some not-so-good things. 0-1 pitch is bounced on the ground, up the middle, and again leaks into right center field. Isaac will make the turn and cruise into third base, standing up. It's first and third, and three straight have reached yet again to begin the third inning. And there is a righty up and warming already in the bullpen. Biscuits have forced Davis to throw 59 pitches, and he's still looking for the first out of the third inning. Runners at the corners. Birmingham will pull in the infield, and the catcher, Grant McGill, will trot out to the mound to talk with Davis. Biscuits already. 8 hits, 2 homers, 6 runs, and poised to strike for more. Runners at the corners, nobody out here in the visiting portion of inning number 3. Right-hander has the ball pinned to his back. Now comes set with the infield pulled in against the right-handed hitting Piper, who doubled off the top of the wall in left center in his first trip. He found one back, and it's held on to by Grant McGill. Xavier Isaac singled a moment ago. He's at third base. Emilian Petrie moved him over to third with his base hit. 0-1 count to Kenny Piper. Biscuits catcher has had himself a great month. And he sends one foul in the air on the right side. He'll have to protect behind in the count, 0-2. Piper, a .263 hitter now, and because he's not playing every day, because catchers generally rotate back and forth, he is not technically qualified in terms of number of at-bats. But if he did, his average would be second behind O'Vern if O'Vern was also qualified. There's a bouncer back to the screen. He spoils a 2-strike slider. Piper drove in his 30th with that RBI double and later came around to score. Davis readies. 0-2 count. Here's his pitch. Piper spoils it again, back and out of play. Over top of the netting and over top of the third deck here at Regions Field. The lights are on as the sun sets down the left field line. Right-hander kicks home, runner goes. This one slapped in the air, shallow right field, in between ball for Zavala, who's racing in. He can't get there, and it drops. Isaac will trot down and score. The throw goes to second to sit down Emilian Petrie. Petrie had to cover a lot of ground there. He ran on the pitch, went all the way to second base, got to the second base bag, had to retreat all the way back to first because the ball was hit in the air, and what looked like it was going to be a playable ball, it fell, and then he was about 75% of the way back to second base. And he is out at second and becomes the first out. Well, Piper drives in a run. It comes on the very rare fielder's choice that goes 9-6 with an RBI attached. A little bit of a tough break for Piper because if there were no one on base or no one at first base, that is, there could not have been a force out there and it would have just gone down as an RBI single. Matt Horvath in the bottom of the card watched the first pitch off the plate for ball one. He's one of the right-handed batters. Top of the card looming for the third time through in Austin O'Vern. Davis readies and the pinch. Swing and a miss. And the count evens at a ball and a strike. Biscuit's lead is up to 7-0. They added one in the first, 4 in the second, and now 2 here in the third with one gone and a runner over at first base in Kenny Piper. Here's the 1-1 pitch to Horvath. It pops the catcher's mitt with a fastball, but it's outside, away from the right-handed hitting right fielder. 2 balls, 1 strike. Horvath hitting .237 after his base hit back in the second inning. He swings and misses at an elevated fastball. That, a 99-mile-an-hour heater. And we hadn't seen 98 pop up yet for the 6'9" right-handed Gabe Davis. Jumped over 98, went straight to 99. Reached back, this one at 97, and he gets a foul ball off to the right side. Horvath was a touch late on the fastball. So it stays at 2 balls and 2 strikes. Here's the pitch. Piper runs. Pitch misses wide. The throw is online and in time to sit down Kenny Piper. It was a perfect throw from the catcher, McGill. And the tag applied by the second baseman, Dylan Campbell, was right on the backside for Piper. It was a bang-bang play. Looking back at the replay, it's awfully close. And he caught stealing. Sits down Kenny Piper. And there are two gone, and the 3-2 pitch is wide. That's ball four. The Biscuits have another base runner. Here in the inning, everyone has reached. Home run, single, single, fielder's choice, and a walk. And that is going to prompt the manager, Pat Leland, to trot to the mound. Leland will go to the bullpen here with two gone in the top of the third inning. Biscuits already out in front, 7-0. They'll have a runner at first base. And the leadoff hitting Austin O'Vern standing in when we return. We'll introduce you to the new arm for Birmingham when we come back on Jock 740.
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0: Back at the ballpark, there's a new arm on the mound. Gabe Davis is done after 2 1/3. He surrendered 8 hits and 7 runs. He's still responsible for the runner at first. So his line not quite final, but for the moment it is 7 earned runs on 8 hits. He walked 3, gave up 2 homers, and he struck out 2. And now they call upon the bullpen. Here is another right-hander. This is Eric McAtee. Right-hander set on that third base side of the rubber. Runner over at first base. Here's the first pitch to O'Vern, and it rides just beneath the zone at 93 miles an hour. McAtee, a lanky right-hander on the mound. He has a 9.64 earned run average so far on the season. The right-hander deals home, and he misses again right underneath the zone. McAtee, 26 years old. This is his 8th appearance. His name spelled A-R-I-C, Eric. And that is because his dad's name is Eric with an E. And his dad didn't want the identical name. Here's a chopper over to first base. It's gloved by Briley. He'll take it to the bag himself. And for the first time since his return from the injured list, O'Vern is sat down. Now the Biscuits do add a pair of runs. It comes on a total of 3 hits, no errors, and they leave one stranded. 7-0 to the bottom of the third here on Jock 740.
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0: Jackson Ballmeister is back to the mound, and he can attack the zone because his club has a wide advantage here in the early goings. It's 7-0 Montgomery over Birmingham in the first meeting between these two teams since September of last year when they had to resume game three after a weather delay in the middle of the game forced it to be on this season. They finished up game three of the championship set the day after it began back in Montgomery. First pitch on the way to TJ McCants, and there's a swing and a miss. Well located fastball on the outer edge. McCants, the nine hole hitter before the top of the card again. There's a chopper on the right side. Bounces in and out of Petrie's glove. He recovers quickly, throws to first, and he just got it there in time. He had it hop up on him, hit off the heel of his glove, up around his belt. It bounced right in front of him. He barehanded it and threw across his body, and it just barely got there in front of McCants. It goes down as a 4-3 ground out, but had a little bit more excitement than just those numbers. 4-3. Here's the top of the card, and Jacob Burke, center fielder, grounded out to first his first time up. And he watches the initial offering up above the zone for ball one. Burke, a .292 batter on the year. He's played now in 49 games. Ballmeister delivers a check swing. Piper wants an appeal, and to no avail. Did not go, and it's two balls and no strikes on a fastball that missed wide away from the righty. Pitch home. Hop it in. Three balls and no strikes. Burke can be selective here. Out of the windup, Baumeister's 3-0, misses high, and that is ball four. It's a one-out walk to the leadoff man, and here comes the RBI leader in the Barons clubhouse, Alec Briley. The first baseman is the lone strikeout so far for Baumeister. Now out of the stretch, Baumeister peering over his front left shoulder, kicks home, and it misses downstairs. It escapes the grasp of the catcher, Kenny Piper, and that's a free 90 feet.

0: but could not tell if he made contact with the dirt. So we'll see how they officially rule that, whether it is a wild pitch or a passed ball. Well, regardless, there's a runner in scoring position for the first time here in the inning, the second time in the game. It's a foul ball down the right field line. That evens things. Ball and a strike. There have been four base runners against Jackson Baumeister through the first three innings. All of them have been walks. So the four walks match his season high. Pitch home. And this one roped into right field. It is down and one hops in front of Horvath. He'll get it back to the infield quickly. It's the first base hit. It comes with one out here in the third inning and moves Burke over to third base. Barons have runners at the corners with only one away. And Caleb Bonnemer, the White Sox number one prospect, will dig in. In his first 11 games, this being his 12th, he has driven in eight as a prime opportunity to put the Barons into the run column for the first time here on Tuesday night. Baumeister's initial offering misses downstairs. Piper keeps it in front of him. Alec Briley over at first base does have nine stolen bases. And with Baumeister already rolling a double play in this game, it was an inning-ending double play in the second inning. Biscuits have rolled the most double plays of anybody in the Southern League. 1-0 pitch. Misses inside, so would not be surprised if they elect to try to have Briley on the move. Now, the counterpoint to that thought is they're down 7-0. So they need base runners, and you don't want to run into an out. Right-hander deals. Here's a bouncing ball left side. Taylor's got it. Flips the second to Petrie, and it's another inning-ending 5-4-3 double play. Right on cue, Jackson Baumeister rolls the twin killing, and he escapes the third inning unscathed. 7-0 Biscuits after three. We go to the top of the fourth. Biscuits looking to add on when they come back on Jack 740.
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0: Biscuits bats hoping to stay hot here in this fourth frame. A square off against Eric McAtee yet again. He got the final out of that top of the third inning, and that came on a ground ball to first base off of Austin O'Vern's bat. McAtee back out. He did finalize Gabe Davis's final line. 2 1/3, 7 runs on 8 hits. 2 of them were homers. He walked 3 and struck out 2. And it's been a tough stretch for Davis here in his 6th start at the level. His ERA climbed a little bit higher here tonight. He's now back-to-back outings in which he's allowed at right at 7 runs. Each of his last 3, he's given up 6 or more earned runs. Here is Theo Gillen. First pitch to him. Glides across the top of the zone, a called strike with a breaking ball. McAtee signed as a free agent with the White Sox in February of last year. He's originally from Oregon, Ohio, and played his college baseball at Stetson.

0: One pitch, drifts down and in. And he started this year at Winston-Salem. He went 2-3 with a 3.63 earned run average. He was used a lot in the back end of the bullpen. And three saves during his time in Winston-Salem. Righty deals home and his 1-1 pitch. Just misses the outside corner towards the top of the zone. And it's a 2-1 advantage for the Rays' top prospect. Sun continues to sink as day turns tonight here in Birmingham. 2-1 offering. Misses wide. 3-1 the advantage now for the left-handed hitting Theo Gillen. Talked about this Biscuits offense, and at the very beginning of the night mentioned now there's not many gaps in this lineup that the manager Ronnie Richardson sent out tonight. There's a foul ball off the netting behind home plate and the count moves to full. And that's not to mention that a lot of the staples for the Biscuits this year aren't in the lineup right now, including Will Simpson, who has just returned from AAA Durham. It was a flurry of roster moves prior to the series opener tonight. Right-hander set at his belt. Takes a deep breath and kicks high with a payoff. 3-2, a swatted foul, out of play on the left side. We'll do another full count in the battle between the righty Eric McAtee and the lefty Theo Gillen. Garrett Edwards was placed on the development list. He's going to skip this week's start after having a tough one last week against Biloxi. 3-2 pitch on the way. Misses inside. That's ball four, and Theo Gillen reaches with a leadoff walk. So the leadoff man has reached in all four innings, and in all four frames, they've come around to score. Now, it's worth noting that two of those have been solo home runs to start the inning. Austin O'Verne started this game with his eighth of the year. Braden Taylor opened the third inning with his 12th home run of the season. Well, here is Caden Bodine in search of his first double-A hit. He's 0-2 so far. Strikeout and a pop-out, and the first pitch. Misses at eye level for ball one. Right-hander set at his belt. Deals home. Gillen started to go and shut it down. There's a called strike. Switch hitting DH, Caden Bodine here in his double-A debut. Pitch home, and there is a called strike. Right-hander working out of the stretch. Middle of the mound. 1-2 the count. Right-hander pauses. Clock at 2 and he deals home. Gillen runs. There's a swing and a miss. The throw to second is high and Gillen swipes the bag. There is Theo Gillen's first stolen base of the year. And Caden Bodine strikes out for the second time. He's 0-3. That is strikeout number 3 overall for the Biscuits and number 1 for Eric McAtee. So Yadier Arenamo will step in with an opportunity to drive in another run. Arenamo 1-2 so far. He singled in the first, struck out in the second. First time squaring off against McAtee, and the first pitch is right at the top of the zone with a slider. McAtee coming off of arguably his best outing of the year. He went 2 2/3 scoreless and hitless innings. He did walk two and he struck out one against Knoxville. There is a miss up top. That's the breaking ball. Evens things at a ball and a strike. Arenamo found himself in May hovering around 200 in the average department, and this month he has raised it 50 points, hitting 251. Gillen goes for third. Swing and a miss. The throw is on line, and Gillen is out. Another strong throw from Grant McGill. The catcher guns down his second, and Theo Gillen, who had swiped second base, is caught trying to take third. You might see the Biscuits be very aggressive on the base paths this week. Ronnie Richardson is in charge of the running game. He is also the manager this week with Kevin Bowles enjoying his week off, as all the coaches do. They all get 1 week off during the season. Pitch home. Swing and a miss. Arenamo's gone on strikes, and that is the inning. It's the first scoreless inning. It is a 1-2-3 inning that started with a walk, but a pair of strikeouts and a caught stealing send the Biscuits down in the top of the fourth. We go bottom four. Biscuits still leading 7-0 over the Barons here on Jack 740.
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0: Jackson Baumeister is ready for the bottom of the fourth inning, and he can attack the strike zone with his big advantage. And his pitch count, surprisingly, only at 50 through the first three innings, considering he has walked a season-high tying 4 for the second consecutive game. He will square off against the 4, 5, and 6 batters, and a large part of that has been the fact that he's been able to cap off the last two frames with double plays, each of them started over at third base by Braden Taylor. Here's Anthony DePino to start it off, the cleanup man. He walked in his first trip, and he offers at the first pitch, a fastball at the top of the zone, and he comes up empty. It's DePino, Campbell, and Shelton, the 3-2 up. 4-5 and 6 in the order for Birmingham. Now, the Barons were the lone team in either division that were eliminated beyond 1 week to go in that first half, as Baumeister fits a curveball on the outer edge. Jackson's arsenal is your traditional fastball, slider, curveball, and changeup. And he went to the fastball. Piper wants a appeal on the check swing, and DePino did not go. So the count moves to 1-2. Baumeister kicking the dirt around in front of the mound as he awaits DePino stepping back in. He does. And now Baumeister has the sign from Piper. Out of the windup, deals the 1-2. This one roped down the right field line. Long run for Horvath. He's into the corner. This one's gone. It's a solo shot for Anthony DePino. He puts the Barons into the run column with his 9th of the year. A backside blast for the cleanup hitting designated hitter, and it's a 7-1 game. Well, the home run ball has not been Jackson Baumeister's friend, which it's never a pitcher's friend, but it has been a large part of the damage that has been done against him this year has come on that long ball. He's done a better job of keeping the ball in the ballpark since his return from the injured list. That's just the third home run he's allowed since. That's spanning back to May 24th. That's his 7th start since coming back from the injured list. He had allowed 8 home runs in his first month. Pitch is fouled off. So in his last 7 outings, including tonight, 3 homers. In his first 5 starts, he gave up 8 of them. Much better stuff. And the numbers overall have been a lot better for Jackson. Pitch home is lifted foul on the right side. It carries its way out of play. One and two on the right-handed hitting second baseman, Dylan Campbell. 7-1 Biscuits. Baumeister has salvaged the pitch count. Won't say he's kept it low. Pitch home. Swing and a miss. He struck him out. That's his second. And there's one away here in the home half of the fourth. Baumeister was helped out by the double play ball in back-to-back innings that ended the second and third frames. Biscuits have rolled 65 now, this in game number 76. The next closest in the Southern League is Chattanooga's 54. So the Biscuits have 11 more than anyone else in the league. Here's a slowly hit ground ball over to first base. Isaac waves off Baumeister. He'll take it to the bag himself. And there are two gone. When you zoom out and leave the Southern League and just go all of Double A, the Biscuits are still in that upper echelon. They're 65, place them sixth in all of Double A. The most of anyone in Double A is the Tulsa Drillers at 73. Here's Grant McGill, the catcher, with two gone and the bases empty. Righty on righty in the first pitch. Swing and a miss. Fastball at the top of the zone, and McGill swung over top of it. This next offering will be Baumeister's 60th, and he certainly has his eyes set on making it through five, qualifying for the win. He is 2-3 this year. Righty deals. Misses up and in. Baumeister, prior to his stint on the injured list, had three no decisions and two losses. Since then, he is 2-0. Up until that last start last week where he suffered the loss. There's a flare in the shallow left center. It'll dunk down in front of O'Vern. He places it on two hops. And Grant McGill is aboard for the first time tonight. Well, baseball's a funny game because the first time up, McGill smoked a liner. It looked like it was destined for left field and would have gone down as the first hit against Jackson Baumeister, who did not allow a hit until there was one out in the third inning. Now the left-handed hitting, Samuel Zavala is in the box. He swats it foul, and it's nothing in one. And then he sends a flare just a shallow center, a weakly hit pop-up just in the perfect spot. Well, the baseball gods tend to even things out. Sometimes you deserve a hit and don't get one. Sometimes you don't deserve a hit and it finds a way down. 1-1 the count. And regardless of that, even though it's inverted, with a man at first base in Grant McGill, in terms of which one likely should have found its way down and which one shouldn't have, he's 1-2. It's all the same. There's a swing and a miss on a changeup, perfectly located at the bottom of the zone. And the count moves to 1-2. Advantage for Baumeister against the left-handed hitting right fielder Samuel Zavala, who grounded into a double play. That was the first of two double plays so far rolled by Baumeister. And right now he doesn't need one. Two gone, runner over at first base. He's hunting strikeout number three. Slightly open stance for Zavala in the box. Here's the pitch. It is at the bottom of the zone. A called strike three with a 94-mile-an-hour fastball, and the inning is over. A leadoff homer by Anthony DePino puts the Barons on the board, but the Biscuits carry a 7-1 advantage as we go top five here on Jock 740.
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0: It's the 5, 6, and 7 batters due up against Eric McAtee here in the top of the fifth inning. Biscuits sporting a 7-1 advantage through the first four frames. And it's Taylor who led off the third inning with his 12th home run of the year that will stand in to face McAtee for the first time. Eric McAtee has faced four batters. In that span, he has issued a walk. It came as a leadoff walk to start the fourth inning. Theo Gillen swiped second base, but was chopped down trying to steal third. And so through four batters, McAtee has faced the minimum. Here is Braden Taylor from the left side. Taylor an even 260 hitter now with the 12 homers and 37 driven in. Right-hander deals home. First pitch glides a bit inside and downstairs as well. Ball and no strikes. This marks game number 65 for Braden, which is one back of Matt Horvath, who's making his 66th appearance on the year for Montgomery, for the most for the Biscuits. Pitch home, and Taylor leans back out of the way of a pitch up and in. That was pitch number 20 from the right-hander in his relief outing. Takes a deep breath, kicks high, and is 2-0. Clips the outer wrench, a called strike. Now McAtee, 6'5", 215 pounds. And when you look out at the mound after seeing the starter, Gabe Davis, who goes 6'9", 235, McAtee's 6'5", doesn't look all that intimidating. Righty deals. There's a called strike with a fastball, outer edge towards that bottom of the zone. And the count evens at 2 balls and 2 strikes. McAtee, 26 years old, mentioned he played his college baseball at Stetson. He's set at the belt and deals the 2-2. Taylor takes. It's off the outer edge, and he has worked the count to full. Biscuits, 7 runs on 8 hits. They've played clean defense. The Barons have committed an error. They have 1 run thanks to a homer on 3 hits against Jackson Baumeister. McAtee readies. Here's the offering. A slow roller up the first baseline. A one-handed grab by Esteban Gonzalez, the Biscuits' first base coach for the moment. And if you have been with us specifically at home, when you can see who the coaches are at each of the respective coaches' boxes down the third and first base lines. Here's the 3-2. Taylor again. This one well struck at Gonzalez. It was right at his feet. He hopped out of the way, and he hit him with the Dikembe Mutombo finger wag. Not today. That one hit too hard without a glove. 92 that time, right at Gonzalez's feet, and wisely, he got out of the way, and it stays at 3-2. But Ronnie Richardson, who's the acting manager right now, he's over at third base. Esteban Gonzalez is at first base. We await the 3-2 pitch. McAtee pauses and his pitch home. Taylor fouls it back to stay alive. We're still 3-2. Those two actually switch coaching first and third every month at the beginning of the month or the very last series of the month, whichever one comes first. If, for example, a series ends towards the end of the month, like this one, the first game being the final day of June, they have already flipped. Gonzalez was at third all of June outside of today. 3-2 pitch. Upstairs, and Taylor works the walk. Now, Braden Taylor had to work for it, but he ends up working the free pass, and the Biscuits' leadoff man has reached in all five innings so far against two different pitchers. There's still no action out in the Barons' bullpen in right center field, which McAtee has been solid. He's allowed two base runners, both of them coming on free passes. McAtee generally stays around 30 pitches. This will be his 28th. Here's the pitch to Isaac, and it drifts up above the zone for ball number one. Xavier has reached in both trips. He has scored both times. He walked back in the second to set the table. He was the leadoff man in that second inning, batting out of the sixth spot. Then he singled his last trip up, and this time he takes just underneath the zone, two balls and no strikes. Isaac hitting 231 with 14 homers. Those 14 home runs lead the Biscuits. Hot on his heels, though, Will Simpson, who has just returned. And Simpson had a brief stint at Triple-A Durham. 2-0 pitch. Isaac sends it foul back to the screen, and it's 2-1. Will went up just to fill a role, and in his very first at-bat, he played in both games of a doubleheader near his birthplace in Virginia against the Norfolk Tides, the AAA affiliate of the Baltimore Orioles. And in his first AAA at-bat, he went yard. 2-1 pitch. Isaac lays off of a pitch up above the zone. That was a breaking ball. Not all that enticing for Xavier to chase. Oh, a true hitter's count at 3-1 with a runner over at first base and nobody out here in the top of the fifth. Biscuits already have a six-run cushion at 7-1. Right-hander kicks home and it's 3-1. It's hit high into the night sky, twisting its way over the concourse and out of play. Actually hit the roof, bounced twice, rolled off the roof, down into a fan's hands down the third base line, but clanked out of his hands and found its way to the seats. Count is full on Xavier Isaac, Biscuits home run leader. Pitch home, and he goes the other way. Well struck to deep left. Backing up is the left fielder, TJ McCants. And in front of the warning track, he's there to track it down. Hard hit ball for Isaac, 97 off the bat on a pitch at the very top of the zone. Looked a bit like a cutter. And it goes down as a firm line out to left. I'm about to bring up Emilian Petrie, who, much like Isaac, is 1-for-1 with a walk and a single. Petrie, however, has only scored once. This is the portion of the card, starting in the sixth spot with Isaac, that has done the most damage tonight. It's a called strike. Including Isaac's lineout. In nine trips to the dish, this portion of the card has only been sat down twice. Right-hander deals, and this one fouled back out of play. It's nothing in two on Emilian Petrie. This is the second road trip for Emilian after joining the Biscuits. He was the beginning of this wave of Bowling Green hot runs that have been the hottest team in minor league baseball. They have the best winning percentage of anyone, over 50 wins. Pitch home. It's fouled back. Petrie stays alive at 0-2. Petrie, now an everyday guy at second base with the Biscuits. Theo Gillen has become an everyday guy out in the outfield. He's played in all seven games that he's been with the Biscuits. Now Caden Bodine, just recently added. 0-2 pitch, hit in the air, well struck left center field, but playable in the gap for Jacob Burke, the center fielder. He's camped behind it and makes the grab. Taylor was midway between first and second, and he retreats back to first base. Well, Petrie also sat down for the first time. Here's Kenny Piper, who has delivered an RBI in each of his two trips, and by all means should be a perfect 2-for-2, but he's 1-for-2, and that's because of that ball he hit high in the air and a bit of no man's land down the first base line. And Zavala Briley and Campbell, the right side of the infield, and the right fielder couldn't get there, so it fell down for what looked like a hit as Piper sends one foul, and it's nothing in one. Right on top of that cutter at the top of the zone and sent it directly back to the screen. Emilian Petrie, who was running on that pitch, went all the way to second, slid into second, had to come all the way back to first just for it to fall, and then sprinted up to second, but the right fielder Zavala got it to second in front of him, so it went down as a fielder's choice. Pitch home. Swing and a miss, and it's nothing in two on the Biscuits' backstop. Piper has had a really good season offensively. He's really known for his defensive skill, as many catchers are. That's the priority, is make your pitchers look good, steal strikes, control the run game. Piper has done all of it. And there is a really strong argument that Piper is the best defensive catcher in the entire Rays system. 0-2 the count. Here's the pitch. Piper takes downstairs. It is gloved by McGill down in the dirt. And the count moves to 1-2. Now, this catching room has been controlled this year by Piper and backed up by Daniel Veoheen, who was just sent up to AAA Durham. He's on the development list there. 1-2 offering. Misses above the zone, and Piper evens the count at 2 balls and 2 strikes. So Daniel Veoheen now with the Durham Bulls. They're in AAA. Replacing him, Caden Bodine, and you would expect both Piper and Bodine to be in the lineup essentially every day. 2-2 pitch. Misses downstairs. And so they've run into a little bit of an interesting situation with Will Simpson returning as well, that they have a lot of bats to get in the order and not a lot of spots. Just 9 spots. And so Will Simpson, Kenny Piper, and Caden Bodine will probably rotate in and out of the order. Pitch home. Misses high. That's ball 4. A leadoff walk, and Braden Taylor moves to second base. Kenny Piper takes his spot with his first walk of the night. And the Biscuits have not been off to take free passes. But in the series finale on Sunday, where they erased a 3-0 deficit against Biloxi to pick up a 4-3 win, they did it with the free passes. They had a season-high 10 walks drawn, and they are approaching that number already. We're halfway there. Over halfway there. That was their 6th walk that they have worked tonight. And the first pitch to Matt Horvath stayed outside the zone. McAtee now across 40 pitches. And there is some action out of the pen now. Here's the offering. It flutters up and away. 2 balls, no strikes on Matt Horvath, who's yet to be retired here in this Tuesday night series opener. He has walked and delivered an RBI single. He's also scored a run. McAtee delivers. This one roped to left. It's going to hop in front of the left fielder, McCants. Windmill around for Piper. Here comes the throw. It is not in time. And the Biscuits add on a run. Second RBI single of the night for Matt Horvath, and everybody moves up 90 feet. And here comes the manager, Pat Leland. So for the second time over the last 3 innings, Austin O'Vern will step into the box against the newest pitcher. O'Vern will step to the box for the 4th time. He'll do so against the 3rd different arm. We'll step aside when we return. Biscuits have an 8-1 advantage. They have runners at 1st and 2nd with the top of the card standing in with 2 gone here in this 5th break.
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22: Let's go.

Now the former USC Trojan Austin O'Byrne is set to dig in. He's got runners at first and second. And two gone. Biscuits have already added a run in the frame. And there's a new righty on the mound. This is Carson Jacobs, the 24-year-old. He dons a 5.24 ERA so far this year. Walks have been an issue for him across his last 7 1/3, spanning his last 5 relief appearances. He has walked 9 and struck out 8. Right-hander deals home, and the first pitch is down in the dirt, blocked by McGill. So it's 1-0 on the leadoff man, Austin O'Byrne. 2 walks in the inning. McAtee is done. He gives way to Carson Jacobs, who's originally from Hayes, Kansas. Finished up his collegiate career at North Dakota State. Right-hander kicks home. Misses down and away from the lefty O'Byrne. And it is 2-0. Well, Austin.

0: Chome misses outside, and obviously UNC took down the USC Trojans as Austin O'Vern works the walk to load the bases. And out comes the manager again. This is Pat Leland taking the trot to the mound rather than the pitching coach. And John Kovalin. A conversation happening with the manager and the righty Carson Jacobs. I don't usually see a manager trot to the mound unless it's to make a change. I'm not making a change here, just having a conversation. The Biscuits now have the bases loaded. Kenny Piper's over at third. Horvath's behind at second base. And Austin O'Vern is over at first after working the walk. Here's Theo Gillen. First pitch on the way. Gillen takes downstairs. Left-handed hitter. Gillen playing in his seventh game with the Biscuits. He went hitless last time out. Right-hander kicks, and the pitch is in there called a strike. Gillen had a five-game hitting streak to begin his tenure with the Biscuits and then went 0-for-4 against Biloxi on Sunday. Biscuits only notched two hits in that game, but their 10 walks helped him out. Pitch home. 1-1 is wide of the zone. It is a 2-1 advantage for the Rays top prospect. Bases loaded, two gone. Biscuits already up 8-1. They've done it on 9 hits and have worked their fair share of free passes. Right-hander's offering is cut on and missed. We're even at 2 balls and 2 strikes. Jacobs went to the slider, backdoor slider that Gillen chased just beneath the zone. Not a bad pitch to offer at as a hitter, but if you take, more than likely, especially on a night where the bottom of the zone has not been extended at all. 2-2 the count. Bags packed in the pitch. Swing and a miss. It was down in the dirt. The catcher McGill picks it up, applies the tag, and the inning is over. Biscuits get one run. It comes on a one hit. They leave the bases loaded with 3 walks in the frame, and we head to the bottom of the fifth. Biscuits out in front of the Barons, 8-1. Bottom five next on Jack 740.
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0: The series opener continues. The starter stays out there. Jackson Ballmeister hoping to qualify for the win. Biscuits added a run in the top of the frame on an RBI single, scoring Braden Taylor off of Mac Horvath's bat. Biscuits have had themselves quite the day offensively already. Just past the midway point. Bottom of the fifth inning. A right-hander kicks home and misses up above the zone. This is left-handed hitter. And the bottom of the card leading things off for the second time in as many trips to the dish, T.J. McCants. Lefty-righty-lefty against Jackson Baumeister in the frame. Pitch home, swing and a miss. And the count is even at 1-1. Now, day has officially turned tonight here. Dark skies, the lights illuminating the playing surface here at Regions Field. Offering to the plate, and it misses up and away with a changeup. This one swatted back and out of play. It ties the count at 2 balls and 2 strikes. Right-hander deals. 2-2 is fouled out of play. Left side off the facing of the upper deck at Karam's Dad. It'll become a souvenir for a young fan seated below. PJ McCants. Baumeister's 2-2 pitch. Chased up and away. That's strike three. Back-to-back for Baumeister. Dating back to the end of the fourth inning, he's up to 4 punch-outs. And he's 2 outs away from qualifying for the win. Look out in the bullpen. There's nobody up and throwing quite yet for Montgomery, but there are a few guys up on their feet, starting to stretch and be ready if their name is called. Baumeister's at 72 pitches. He deals home to the leadoff man, Jacob Burke, and fits a curveball. An outside corner at the top of the zone. Baumeister, since his return from the injured list, the most he has gone is 87 pitches. So the governor off on him. 0-1 pitch. Misses down and away. He's inching closer to that 75 mark. That there was his 73rd. Ball and a strike on the right-handed hitting leadoff center fielder, Jacob Burke, who's 0-1 with a walk. Grounded out to first and the bottom of the first. This time he hits one sharply over to shortstop. Arenamo vacuums it in. Long throw across the diamond, and they just cut him down. Boy, did he make that close. Burke can straight up fly. Got up the line in a hurry. Arenamo took his time setting his feet and had to rifle it on to first in order to get it there in front of the speedster. There are two gone. Baumeister now 1 out away from qualifying for the win. With another out, he would bring his ERA right around 5, maybe even below. 0-1 after the foul ball off of Alec Briley's bat. Briley has one of the 3 hits allowed by Baumeister tonight. He's given up 2 singles, including the hit to Briley. And the home run that came to the cleanup hitting Anthony DePino. One pitch on the way. Soft roller, foul up the first baseline. Baumeister hops off the hill ahead 0-2. Working out of the windup, both feet pointed towards home plate. Baumeister deals. The 0-2 rides just outside. Missed with his changeup. And the count is 1-2. Biscuits clinging to an 8-1 lead. 2 gone, bases empty, bottom of the fifth. 1-2 pitch is fouled back to the screen. Baumeister now above 50 strikeouts in just over 50 innings this year. Leans in. And the right-hander ready with pitch number 80. Here it is, the 1-2, again fouled back. That time a fastball up in the zone. Briley sent it back to the screen. It's a guy you have to be careful with. And for Baumeister, Ahead in the count is where you want to be. It's the guy with this much power. Riley's got 15 homers. Here's another 1-2. It misses up top. And the count is even at 2 balls and 2 strikes. Piper throws down the signs. Baumeister agrees. Here's the 2-2. Swing and a miss. They got him to chase a curveball down and in. Baumeister with a pair of strikeouts as part of a 1-2-3 fifth inning. He's up to 5 strikeouts through 5 one-run innings. Biscuits lead 8-1. Top 6 next on Jock 740.
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0: Carson Jacobs is back to the mound. He finalized the line for Eric McAtee coming on. Jacobs walked the first man that he faced before striking out Theo Gillen. The final line on McAtee, 2 innings. He gave up 1 run on 1 hit. He walked 3 and struck out 2. The Biscuits have walked 7 times. They have 9 hits and lead 8-1. Here's a guy looking to reach base for the first time as a member of the Biscuits. Caden Bodine in his Double-A debut is off to an 0-for-3 start with 2 strikeouts. Can't imagine that'll last long. Right-hander deals home, and the first pitch misses outside. Good eye from Bodine on a pitch that just missed by about a half ball away. First pitch cutter from the righty, who's set with his red glove, and the 1-0 is fouled back over top of the netting. And off the sweets down the left field line. Count is even and a ball and a strike. Bodine has climbed the ranks quickly here with a race. And this time he swings and misses at a backdoor slider. And he's behind 1-2. Bodine hit well over 300 across both stops in single A and high A. 1-2. He lays off of a pitch up and away, and the count evens at 2-2. Bodine, across the two levels, hit 360 with 9 homers and 57 driven in 65 games. Unreal numbers for the switch-hitting catcher. Right-hander deals, and Bodine spoils the 2-strike offering. He sends it foul out of play on the left side. Well, last year, after being drafted by the Orioles out of Coastal Carolina, he played in 11 games. Pitch home. 2-2 misses wide, and it's 3-2. So he played 11 games with Delmarva, the single-A affiliate of the Orioles. He was their first-round draft pick, number 30 overall. 3-2 pitch, and he sends another foul. Second time in 4 at-bats that he has worked a really strong at-bat, but he's looking for it to pay some dividends. Last time he went down looking after working the count full and fouling off a couple of pitches. He's done the same here. It's 3-2, working against Carson Jacobs. Pitch home, that one's high, and there's ball 4. So for the first time as a member of the Biscuits, he is aboard, and the streak continues. The Biscuits have had the leadoff man reach in all 6 innings. The Biscuits have scored in all but one frame. They got one in the first, four in the second, two in the third. They went scoreless in the fourth and added one in the fifth. First pitch to Arenamo. Misses down and away. Ball and no strikes. Well, look across the big leagues. The Rays offense continuing to click on all cylinders. They're in Kansas City up 10-3 in the seventh. There's a bouncing ball foul up the third baseline. The White Sox were in Baltimore. And they went final just a few minutes ago. White Sox got win number 45 with a 9-3 win over the Orioles. White Sox team doing some damage and contending in the American League Central Division. It's been a long time since they've done that. Pitch home is rolled foul up the third baseline yet again. One and two. Arenamo, one of the many on this Biscuits roster that was acquired via a trade. He was originally a Brewer signee out of Venezuela, and this time he goes fishing at a breaking ball downstairs, and he's gone on strikes. Arenamo, one for four, but he's struck out in each of his last three at-bats. That is the second strikeout for Carson Jacobs. He has faced four batters. He has gone walk, strikeout. So if that's any indication, Braden Taylor might be looking at his second walk of the night. He'd love his second homer of the night. Pitch home. Catches the outer edge, called a strike with a fastball at 94. Taylor has grounded to second, delivered a solo homer, and walked. Right-hander set, slides to the plate, and misses downstairs. Bodine is parked over at first base. Caden has four stolen bases in his career. All of them have come this year with the Rays system after being acquired in a trade. What a trade that's been. 1-1 is popped up on the infield. High into the night sky. First baseman Alec Brierley crashing down in front of home plate is there to snare it. There's two away. Pop out to first. Right in front of home plate. It was an easier play for the first baseman to crash down with its height up in the air. It hung up there long enough for Brierley to get down the line and make the play. It's always hard for a catcher to pop out of the crouch from behind the plate, get rid of the mask, look up, find the baseball, and drift out into fair territory. Foul ball's much easier for catchers. Here's the first pitch to Xavier Isaac. He tried to hold up, but he went around on a backdoor slider. Isaac is one for two. He has walked, singled, and lined out. He lined to left on a well-struck ball his last time up. Came the first out of the fifth. He watches up and away for ball one and evens the count. I mentioned the trade. The Rays in December of last year traded Shane Boz to the Orioles. In return, they got a whole slew of productive players. 1-1 pitch, swing and a miss. Caden Bodine has shined, hitting 360 this year prior to his promotion, making his Double-A debut tonight. Slater DeBrun has been injured for part of the year, but he is a top-10 prospect in the system. Michael Ferret is now a top-10 prospect, and Ferret had cruised through Double-A. They sent him up to Durham. Austin O'Vern, the other, as part of that trade. There's a foul ball, and Isaac stays alive. Fouled it off the catcher, McGill. Not only that, but they also got the number 33 overall pick, the 2026 competitive balance round A pick from the Orioles. So that trade not yet completed, and three out of the four have well exceeded expectations that fans would have set. Maybe the Rays thought this was exactly what would happen. And it has worked out for him. 1-2 count. Jacobs readies, looking in at the lefty, Xavier Isaac. Time called by Xavier. He'll step out after a long pause. And now the right-hander, Carson Jacobs, rolling his wrist in a circle, saying to his catcher, McGill, let's run back through the signs. maybe did not like what they had in store for the 1-2 pitch. Now they're on the same page. Right-hander with his red glove kicks home. Isaac waves and misses. And has gone on strikes. That's strikeout number 3 for Jacobs. He throws up a 0 in the 6th inning. It's the second inning that the Biscuits have been held scoreless. We go bottom 6. Biscuits still out in front of the Barons. 8-1 on Jock 740.
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16: Yeah, oh yeah, you're fine to mention it. I do all the time.
0: Biscuits reach into the bullpen. This is the right-handed Roel Garcia III that comes on in relief. Jackson Baumeister's night is done, and it was a solid night for him. If there's one gripe for Baumeister, it would be the free passes, and those likely cost him an opportunity at pitching beyond this fifth inning and into the sixth. But he goes 5 innings of one-run ball, 3 hits, he walked 4, and he struck out 5. Now he tosses the ball over to Roel Garcia III. The right-hander is on to face Caleb Bonomer, the third baseman from the right side, and the first pitch skips in for ball one. Roel working from that first base side of the slab. Peers over his tan glove and deals to the dish. This one flared back our way, just to the first base side of us here perched high atop Regions Field. When I say high atop, I mean high atop. This is a stadium that is built very high. You get a very nice vantage point from up here. Right-hander deals his 1-1. And this one struck well into the alleyway in left center. But O'Vern got a good beat on it, and he is camped underneath it to make the play. A fly out to center opens up the bottom of the sixth. And there's one away for the cleanup man, Anthony DePino, who has been a productive portion of the order. DePino has homered and walked. He accounted for the only run allowed by Jackson Baumeister. Garcia peering in. That was DePino's 9th of the year. And the first pitch to him from Garcia misses low. A designated hitter hitting .293 with those 9 home runs. Here's the pitch. He bounces it on the ground.

0: late. He has not allowed a run since June 14th. His last two outings have been scoreless. He's only given up one hit in that span while walking two. Dylan Campbell steps in, and the first pitch is skipped in and popped up and hit Piper in the mask, knocked off not only his mask, but also the skull cap. And it is 1-0. Garcia works with a fastball, cutter, slurve, and a changeup. The 18th time he's been called upon this year. Split time last year between AA and AAA. It's a foul ball back. And the advantage belongs to Garcia now at 1-2. Excuse me, now just 1-1. His first pitch missed down in the dirt. Right-hander rocks. Here's his pitch. Swing and a miss. It is 1-2 now. Garcia, 27 years old. Played 6 years at Rice. He jokes and said that he's just been there forever. 1-2 pitch. Misses outside and evens the count at 2-2. Ruel spends his off-season's in Houston and works out at Rice during the time in the offseason. He said it's great. Staff just allows him to come and go whenever he pleases. Offering misses low. And it's always important. A lot of guys in professional baseball either camp out near the complex league where they have somewhere to work out in the offseason in Arizona or in Florida, or they go back near their colleges. Pitch home. Bounced up the third baseline, a foul ball. It's interesting because the college players, a lot of the time, will do one of those two things, whereas the high school guys like to return back to their home city, or at least nearby, and work out with the guys that they did in high school. Baseball players, very routine-oriented, don't like to change too much. 3-2 pitch on the way, and this one popped up right side into right field. Matt Corvath has it sized up, reaches above his ball cap into the night sky, and the inning is over. Roel Garcia goes 1-2-3 in the sixth inning, and after six, the Biscuits have an 8-1 advantage over the Birmingham Barons.
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0: Top of the seventh inning, Biscuits lead by 7 runs. They have had the leadoff man aboard in all 6 trips to the dish so far. They will do it this time against a new arm. Carson Jacobs held the Biscuits off balance for the most part. We'll get you his final line in a moment. But number 33, Jacobs is done. He gives way to number 34. This is a right-hander and Nick Alterman. Million Petrie will start it off. It's the 7, 8, and 9 batters. Petrie has had himself A solid day. Flew out to center field his last trip up, but he singled

0: walked and scored a run. Right-hander as far as he can go on the first base side, and the first pitch is lined foul up the third baseline. Well struck by Petrie. May have had home run distance. At the very least, had it stayed fair, it was clanking off the top of the wall. Petrie, Piper, and Horvath completing the fourth trip around for this Biscuits lineup. Right-hander deals. And here's a swinging bunt, perfectly placed. Altermat slides off the mound. It's a base hit for Emilian Petrie. So the leadoff man is yet again aboard. That is seven consecutive innings that the Biscuits have had their first batter of a frame reach first base. We go back through the innings. Home run by Austin O'Vern. A walk, a homer, another walk. Another walk, another walk, and a base hit. Biscuits now have 10 hits on the night. And the first pitch to the right-handed hitting catcher, Kenny Piper, misses up top. Nick Altermat on the mound. And he misses up and away to fall behind 2-0. Altermat, 26 years old. Been used frequently out of the pen. He's been one of the more dependable arms. Swing and a miss. And it's 2-1 on Piper. Altermat in those 21 outings. 3-2-1 ERA. He does have one save. Only decision was a loss. He's given up two runs across his last five outings. That spanned 5 2/3. He kicks home. Piper waves and misses. At a fastball above the zone, and the count evens at 2-2. Brady deals, 2-2 pitch. That's outside for ball three. Piper has worked the count full. Well, Carson Jacobs, final line, inning and a third of scoreless hitless baseball. He did walk two, and he struck out three. Here comes a 3-2 pitch. Altermat set at the belt, black glove, deals, and the payoff is cut on and missed. He struck out Piper. First out of this top of the seventh inning comes on a swing and a miss of a fastball right at the top of the zone. And that holds Petrie over at first base. Mac Horvath will dig in. Horvath perfect on the night. 2-for-2 with two RBI singles. He has scored a run. He has also won. Pitch home. Clips that outer edge with a fastball at 93. Now here in game one, this is already the fourth arm used tonight by the Barons, and that could pay some dividends for the Biscuits over the rest of this week. Petrie started to go, shut it down. Didn't matter. Horvath pulled the trigger and fouled it straight back, and it's nothing in two. Center cut. Cutter right there at the top of the zone. Altermat ready to throw his 10th pitch. He leans in looking at the sign from the catcher McGill. Underneath the lights comes set and delivers. 0-2 again swatted foul by Horvath. With two hits tonight has pulled his average up to 240. 59 hits for him. Coming here in his 66th game. He leads the Biscuits with 66 games played. Another two-strike pitch. Here it is. It's up top for ball. 1-2 now. Austin O'Vern stands on deck, ready to bat for the fifth time in his return to the Biscuits. Right-hander now set. Right side of the slab. Kicks home and misses up and away. Horvath is even things at 2 balls and 2 strikes. Biscuits lead is 8-1. They have out-hit the Barons 10-3. Biscuits have played clean defense. They've been aided by a Birmingham error. There's a spin move over to first. Back in safely with a dive goes Petrie. Petrie earlier in this at-bat started for second base and held things up. And now with one disengagement out of the way, take a little bit bigger of a lead and see if he goes here in the 2-2 count. He does. Pitch home is in there. Call to strike three. The throw is online. Tag applied. It's a strike him out, throw him out. And that is the inning. Biscuits yet again get the leadoff man aboard, but it's a 1-2-3 inning for just the second time tonight. It's time to stretch here from Regions Field in Birmingham. Biscuits leading 8-1 over the Barons on Jock 740.
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0: Home portion of the seventh inning. Luke Maley hanging out with you on this Tuesday night from the Magic City. Biscuits have a commanding 8-1 lead, and Roel Garcia returns to the mound. Roel trying to replicate what he did in the bottom of the sixth, a 1-2-3. Frame in relief of Jackson Baumeister, who went 5 1-run innings. Baumeister struck out 5, only gave up 3 hits. One of them was a homer. Garcia ready to go to work against the lefty Colby Shelton. And the shortstop watches the first pitch just low for ball 1. Shelton in 41 games, this being his 42nd. And he's 0 for 1 tonight, and his average sits at 165. Pitch home. Rides low, and it's 2 balls and no strikes. Garcia back to work out of the windup. Kicks home and misses down and in with ball 3. Shelton has the advantage. 3 balls and no strikes. 23-year-old shortstop, batting from the left side. Pitch home. Misses up top. That's ball 4. It's a 4-pitch walk. And the leadoff man is aboard for the third time tonight for the Birmingham Barons. Grant McGill stands in. He's responsible for one of the 3 hits tonight. He had a single in his last trip up. That came in the 4th inning against Jackson Baumeister. It's also the only inning in which Birmingham has scored a run. The Biscuits have used the double play to their advantage tonight. They've already rolled 2. Opportunity for Garcia to do the same, and he misses above the zone with ball 1. That's 5 straight misses from the reliever's right hand. Here to begin this 7th inning, coming off of a 1-2-3 frame for Garcia. Nobody up and warming. Garcia still under 15 pitches. He kicks home and misses again high. That's 6 in a row. Garcia at times has had command problems, but here in this recent stretch, not as much. He has walked at least 1 now in 4 out of his last 6 outings, but he has not walked more than 2. Right-hander readies. Here's his 2-0, and it's hit in the air right side, and there is the first strike of the inning. It was a center cut fastball. Grant McGill sent it foul on the right side. Now the Rays are 3 outs away from a win in Kansas City. They lead 10-4, headed to the bottom of the ninth. This one tagged in the air, right side, playable for Matt Horvath. He settles underneath it and makes the grab. Colby Shelton retreated quickly to first and was back at first base as if he wanted to tag, but he did not leak off the bag. Stayed put there. And there's the first out of the home half of the seventh. Comes on a fly ball to right, and Samuel Zavala stands it. The ball, left-handed hitter. Slightly open stance. He's 0 for 2 thus far. He grounded into a double play and has struck out. Orwell would love to replicate one of those two. And the first offering just dips downstairs with that slurve. Slider-curveball combination for Garcia. He uses all the pitches that he has at his disposal. Fastball, cutter, slurve, and changeup. Comes set, slightly closed off on the mound. Runner goes, pitch home, is take all the way. Piper dropped it on the transfer. Offering missed downstairs. And it's a stolen base for Colby Shelton, his third of the year. A double play, no longer in order, and Garcia behind in the count, 2 balls and 0 strikes. Haven't been a ton of opportunities to manufacture runs for Birmingham as there's a call and strike at the base of the zone. Birmingham with runners in scoring position, 1 for 3 so far. That one hit did not net a run. Garcia with an inside move, lifted high and then spun inside. Shortstop Arenamo has his heels on the outfield grass. But he shadowed up the middle with the lefty Zavala in the batter's box. There's a big hole between the third baseman Taylor and the shortstop Arenamo. This one pulled right into the shift at the second baseman Petrie. He flips on to first for the out. There are two away, but over to third goes Colby Shelton. Here is T.J. McCants in the ninth spot. This completes the third trip around for the Barons tonight. Garcia will deliver his 25th pitch to open up this at-bat. There is nobody currently throwing in the Biscuits pen in left center field. Garcia set. High leg kick, and his first offering is at the base of the zone. Called a strike with a fastball. Garcia, not an overpowering pitcher. Doesn't light up the radar gun. Lives in the low 90s with his fastball. That one there at an even 90. He deals an 0-1. McCants lines it out to right field. Oncoming Horvath, the dunks in front of him. It's an RBI single for T.J. McCants, and it's an 8-2 lead. The deficit shrinks ever so slightly for the Barons, trying to climb back into this thing near the bottom of the seventh. A leadoff walk does come around to score. On the RBI knock from the 9-0 hitting McCants here in his 12th game with the Barons. Now the lineup turns back over. Jacob Burke stands in. He's 0 for 2 with a walk. Runner goes. Piper will gun down. A skip in. It's off of Petrie's glove and into right center field. McCants will hop to his feet and cruise over to third. But hopped in front of the second baseman and had it just completely missed his glove, it would have rolled straight to Austin O'Vern, and more than likely McCants doesn't advance. But Petrie caught a piece of it, and it just trickled into shallow right center field and allowed him to take an extra 90. 0-1 pitch is just off the outer edge, and that ties the count back to 1-1. Mentioned both these teams at the bottom of their respective divisions in the Southern League. There is a pitch just off the plate. And it's a 2-1 advantage now for the leadoff hitting Burke. McCants swiped his second of the year and moved to third on the air. And Garcia gets a swing and a miss, and the count's tied at 2 balls and 2 strikes. They officially deem that a throwing error on Kenny Piper. That's an E2 that moves him over to third. 2-2 pitch on the way. It drifts up and away, and the count is now full. 3 balls, 2 strikes. Now, the Biscuits' biggest threat as it stands right now in the second-half race is Pensacola. Now, Columbus is above them in the standings as of now through 1 week. There's a foul tip. Piper hangs on, and the inning is over. One run does come around to score after a leadoff walk and an RBI single by T.J. McCants. He's stranded over at third, so it's one run on one hit, one error, and one left aboard. Seven in the books. Biscuits still leading the Barons, 8-2 on Jack 740.
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0: Top of the eighth inning. Biscuits hoping to add on here on this Tuesday night series opener. A six-game set here on the road in Birmingham. The Biscuits will drive back through Montgomery Sunday night. They'll park the bus, hang out with an off day on Monday, and as is the case on most Monday off days, there's a good portion of this group that can be found on the golf course. And then they will reload the bus up and head to Pensacola. And we were just talking about Pensacola. They lead 9-2 over Rocket City in Rocket City. That game in the bottom of the eighth. Pensacola's had a very interesting start to the second half. There's the first pitch to Austin O'Byrne. He tees off on one to straightaway center field. Retreating is Burke. He's back at the track, reaches up, and he makes the play. Just a couple of feet in front of the wall in straightaway center underneath that 400 marker in straightaway center field. And Austin O'Byrne just misses his second home run of the night. Instead, he flies out to center field and becomes the initial out. And it's the first time that the leadoff man has failed to reach tonight for Montgomery. Pitch home, and Theo Gillen takes a strike. And when I say first time the leadoff man hasn't reached, I don't mean Austin O'Byrne, who's been all over the base paths. He's homered, singled, and walked. Pitch home, rides away, and the count tied at 1-1. And the Biscuits have had their leadoff hitter of every inning on base up until this eighth. Pitch home. Gillen chops it opposite way. Third baseman Bonnemer on a backhand throws across his body. Gillen barreling down the line. Made it close, but he is sat down. Biscuits have not scored since back in the fifth inning. It's been back-to-back scoreless frames. And Caden Bodine tasked with trying to start the two-out rally. Biscuits have an 8-2 advantage. Their big inning came with a four spot in the second. There's the first pitch to Bodine. It's called a strike on the outer edge. Caden still looking for his first hit. He did reach base for the first time, his last time up with a walk. Pitch home is sprayed the opposite way, sinking quickly on McCants. There's hit number one for Caden Bodine. It's a flare to left, and he has his first double-A hit. It comes with two outs here in the top of the eighth. The Biscuits have had a base runner in every inning, whether it be a hit or a walk. They have had foot traffic in every frame. Here's the first pitch to Arenamo, and it just misses outside. Yadier is 1-for-4. He singled back in the first inning and was stranded at first. Since then, he struck out all three times. Right-hander readies. On that first base side of the slab, he kicks high in his pitch. Stayed above the zone. Two balls, no strikes. Nick Altermat. Native of Redwood Falls, Minnesota. Stays on the mound. He had the start of the seventh inning. Now trying to make it through two innings of scoreless baseball. He's given up two hits so far. He has struck out two. And he just fit one at the top of the zone. That's 2-1 on the righty Arenamo. Here's the pitch. A swing and a miss. Vicious hack that sent Arenamo falling over top of the plate out of that right-handed batter's box. And the count is even at 2-2. Altermat looking for a scoreless frame. His two-strike pitch is taken for a called strike three. That one beneath the zone. We have not seen that one called at all today. Arenamo not happy with it, and for good reason. But it's strikeout number three for Nick Altermat. He has himself a scoreless eighth. We go bottom eight. Biscuits still out in front, 8-2 over the Barons on Jack 740.
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0: Biscuits head to the bullpen yet again. Here is Hayden Snellsire on in relief of Roel Garcia, who was tagged for one run on one hit. He walked one, he struck out one across two innings. A whole lot of ones across his two frames, and he hands the ball over to Hayden Snellsire. Snellsire will attack this top of the order. This is the left-handed hitting Alec Briley, and his first pitch is cut on and missed. Jacob Burke was the final out of that bottom of the seventh. Garcia ended his night with his first strikeout. And is now 0-2 on the left-handed hitting Alec Briley. Snellsire hopping ahead pretty quickly. That's a recipe for success. The 25-year-old is making his 20th appearance here with Montgomery. Pitch home. Swing and a miss. He struck him out. Three pitches is all Snellsire needs to sit down Alec Briley. That's the third time he has struck out today. And it's back-to-back strikeouts between Garcia and Snellsire between the seventh and eighth innings. Well, that'll bring up right-handed hitting Caleb Bonnemer, who has walked, grounded into a double play, and most recently flown out to center field. Bonnemer, the number one White Sox prospect, watches a called strike at the base of the zone. This is his 12th game of the year. The Biscuits have made a defensive change. The third baseman's now Ryan Spikes. Pitch downstairs. They say he did not go on appeal. Ryan Spikes is at third base. It appears that Braden Taylor has slid over to shortstop. Arenamo exits the game after striking out. Well, did not see Arenamo get ejected or anything, but he was having a conversation with a home plate umpire in between innings as he was called out on strikes on a ball that was downstairs outside of the zone. And all night long, home plate umpire Trevor Patience has not called anything at the bottom of the zone, even when it's been inside. 2-2 it well into center field. O'Byrne retreating. He's backpedaling in front of the warning track and grabs it offset to his left. And there's the second out. A firm liner to center off of Bonnemer's bat. Snellsire uses his center fielder. And he has his second out. There are two gone in this bottom of the eighth inning. Snellsire back to work. And this one fouled back. Anthony DiPino sends it right back into Kenny Piper's mitt. And it's 0-1. Snellsire works fastball, slider, and changeup. He made a few outings with AAA Durham as he fits another one across the zone. It's nothing in two. Two separate promotions to AAA Durham and pitched on a few occasions with the Bulls. Right-hander rocks in his 0-2, is bounced sharply out towards shortstop. Braden Taylor's got it. And playing as the shortstop sits down, the cleanup man, Anthony DiPino. It's a 1-2-3 bottom of the eighth for the Barons' bats against Hayden Snellsire. We go top nine. Biscuits looking to add an exclamation point to this offensive onslaught. They lead 8-2 to the top of the ninth. We go on Jock 740.
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0: Back high atop Regions Field here in Birmingham. Barons reach deeper into their bullpen. This time they go to a left-hander. Biscuits trying to tack on here in the top of the ninth. Add some insurance, already leading by six runs. They got off to a very hot start, scoring in each of the first three innings, tallying seven runs. Since then, they've added one run. It came in the fifth. So eight runs on 11 hits as they lead 8-2. Here is Braden Taylor to start it off against the new arm. This is the lefty, Jacob Heatherly. Left-hander set at his chest, peering in at the lefty Taylor on the first pitch. Glides across the zone, a called strike. Well, the day is officially done. For Nick Altermat, he goes two scoreless innings with three strikeouts. He allowed two hits. Pitch home. Taylor bounces it back up the middle. A diving effort by the shortstop, Colby Shelton, and he can't get there. Taylor's got himself a second hit. He's aboard for the third time. The leadoff man has reached an 8 out of 9 innings for the Biscuits. And that has worked in their favor. They have at least one base runner in every inning. They have had a hit in all but two frames. Here is Xavier Isaac, who has walked and singled. He scored two runs, but his last two at-bats have been a line out and a strikeout. Watches a called strike against the new arm. Jacob Heatherly. Lefty in the batter's box, lefty on the mound, left-handed hitter over at first base. And Isaac goes the other way, sinking quickly. It's down in front of the left fielder, T.J. McCants. Taylor will throw the brakes on after cruising up to second base. And it's back-to-back base hits to welcome Heatherly into this ballgame. That brings up a third consecutive lefty. Now, they're playing the matchup game, the Barons are, with three lefties in a row. They go to the lefty on the mound, but Back-to-back singles to start it off. Petrie trying to keep it rolling here in the ninth. First pitch to him, misses downstairs. Petrie has a multi-hit night. He's 2 out of 3 with a walk, 2 singles. One time he was sent down was back in the fifth inning when he flew out to center field. Left-hander set at his chest. Kicks high in the pitch. Glides downstairs. First and second with nobody out. Biscuits have 13 hits tonight. They've manufactured 8 runs and have set themselves up with a prime opportunity to add on. Here's the pitch. Petrie takes. It's a called strike. 2 balls and a strike. Isaac over at first. In front of him is Braden Taylor. Each of them have single. Left-hander readies. He looks back at second. Now deals. And misses downstairs. That is ball 3. Emilian Petrie has been all over the base paths tonight and has himself situated with an advantageous count. Wiggles the bat above his left shoulder. Lefty on the mound, kicks home. Here's the pitch. It rides inside. That's ball 4. Now the bases are loaded here in the top of the ninth. It pushes Taylor to third, Isaac to second on the free pass. And Heatherly, still looking for his first out, has a bases loaded jam on his hands. Not only do the Biscuits have 13 hits on the night, that is their 9th walk that they have drawn. And the Barons will pull the infield in. Bases loaded, nobody out for Kenny Piper. Heatherly readies, set at his chest, high leg kick in the first pitch. Dips downstairs for ball 1. Piper doubled off the top of the wall in center field back in the first inning. He already has an RBI and a run scored. He's also driven in a run with a fielder's choice and worked a walk. Last time up, he struck out. Pitch home. Misses down and in. 2 balls and no strikes. Piper this year with runners in scoring position hitting .294, 34 points above his .260 batting average. 2-0 pitch to him is downstairs, and now he can be extremely selective as Heatherly has to find the zone against him. Likely sitting fastball in a singular location and will not take the bat off his shoulder unless he gets that exact pitch. At least that's the plan anyway. Or Kenny Piper. 3-0, bags packed, nowhere to put him. Left-hander deals and does fit it across the zone. It is a middle cut fastball. Piper takes 95 over the heart of the plate. 3-1 count. Bags are full. Left-hander deals. 3-1 pitch is sent foul back to the screen, and the count is now full. And again, a fastball over the heart of the plate. Two singles and a walk started this inning. Still nobody out. And a full count on the Biscuits catcher. Piper in from the right side. He asks for time and is granted it by home plate umpire and crew chief Trevor Patience. Piper adjusts the batting gloves, taps his helmet a couple of times, goes through his routine, and is back ready to face the payoff. 3-2 on the way. Piper dribbles it up the third baseline. It drifts foul. Everybody was sprinting up to the next base. But it just rolled foul as the third baseman Bonnemer put leather on it. And we'll see another 3-2 offering. Yeah, Bases loaded. Biscuits up 8-2 here in the top of the ninth inning. Prime opportunity to tack on. Biscuits with runners in scoring position tonight. 4-for-9. They have left 8 on the base paths. They did strand the bases loaded back in the fifth inning and got one run out of it. Here's the 3-2. It's upstairs for ball four. It's an RBI walk drawn by Kenny Piper. Braden Taylor scores run number 9. Xavier Isaac is over to third with Petrie following in suit to second base. Well, Piper has himself a 3 RBI night, and out comes the pitching coach, John Kovalik. The base is still loaded and nobody out in Jacob Heatherly's first inning. Pitching coach, the catcher, and the left-handed reliever converge on top of the mound. Heatherly, originally from Coleman, Alabama, he was a Reds third-round selection all the way back in 2017 out of Coleman High School. This year is 0-1 with a 4.76 ERA in 20 games, all of them coming here with Birmingham. Biscuits have seen him before, though. He made 37 relief outings with the Chattanooga Lookouts last year. First offering to Matt Corbath, dips beneath the zone. Austin O'Vern standing on deck. Still nobody out. Biscuits have added a run. They lead 9-2. Base is loaded. Now the middle infielders drop back. The infield corners are pulled in. The middle playing double play depth. Pitch home. Misses outside. Well, last year was a tough year for Heatherly. He had an 8.06 ERA in his time with the Lookouts. In 2024. He didn't pitch at all last year. He elected free agency after the 2024 season and did not pitch in affiliated baseball last year after pitching for the Lookouts in 24. He was signed in January of this year by the White Sox. 2-1 the count on Horvath, who's 2-for-3. And the pitch home to him. Backs him off the plate. And it's a 3-1 count. There is a right-hander loosening up in the bullpen in right field. Heatherly has not recorded an out yet. One run is in. The bases are loaded. And a true hitter's count. 3 balls, 1 strike. The 9-hole hitting Matt Horvath, who's already had a big day. Pitch home. That's outside for ball four. Back-to-back bases loaded walks. It's 3 walks in a row, and the Biscuits have reached in 5 straight batters against the lefty, Jacob Heatherly. Austin O'Vern, who has homered and flown out on the warning track in straightaway center field already, will have a chance with the bags packed. It's already been a big day for him in his return. Just completed a rehab stint in the Complex League. Now, not escaping that Florida heat here in Alabama. First offering to him is up above the zone, and it's a ball and no strikes on the leadoff hitting lefty. O'Vern started this game with a solo home run, his 8th of the season. He has now raised his average with a multi-hit game to 314. Left-hander deals. O'Vern leans back out of the way of a fastball, high and tight. O'Vern, 1 of 6 top 30 prospects for the Rays in this offense. There were 7 on display tonight, with Jackson Baumeister, the starter, being the 30th-ranked prospect for the Rays. 2-0 pitch. Cuts across the top of the zone, called a strike. O'Vern didn't seem to think that that was a strike. He's got a case. All right, with 3 consecutive walks in a 10-2 game, the zone might be a little bit more favorable for the lefty. You see that again. Another borderline pitch called a strike, and it's 2 balls and 2 strikes. Emilian Petrie's over at third base. Kenny Piper is behind him. And Matt Corbath is at first. All 3 of them walked after back-to-back singles started the inning. 2-2 pitch. O'Vern takes down and away, and the count is full. Heather Lee is 28 years old. Made his pro debut in 2017 after being drafted out of high school. Pitched in rookie ball that year. Here's the 3-2. Swing and a miss. O'Vern's gone on strikes. There's the initial out of the top of the ninth. It comes on a 3-2 strikeout to the leadoff hitter. It's the first strikeout. It's the first out for Jacob Heatherly. And out comes the manager, Pat Leland. They're going to go to the bullpen with the bases loaded and one gone. Leland takes the ball away from the left-hander, and a right-hander will trot in from that right center field pen. We will step aside. When we return, the Biscuits' lead is 10-2. They've added two runs in the inning. There's one gone here in the top of the ninth, and the base is still loaded with the number one Rays prospect, Theo Gillen, due up next.
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0: Boston is in on relief. This is the fifth bullpen arm and sixth different arm used tonight. And Boston is on, trying to get out of this. Bases loaded, one out jam in the top of the ninth. Biscuits up 10-2. And here's the first pitch to Gillen. He sends it foul back to the screen. 0-1 count. Gillen hitless on Sunday. He's been held hitless so far in this one, but he has reached and stolen his first base here with the Biscuits. Morris Austin, the 26-year-old right-hander, opposing him. 0-1 pitch on the way. It's downstairs. It squirts past the catcher, and everybody moving up. Here's the throw to the plate. Saves the call. Petrie slides under the tag, and the Biscuits have an 11-2 lead. A wild pitch drives home Emilian Petrie, and it's a three spot and counting here in the ninth. Kenny Piper moved over to third. Matt Horvath up to second in scoring position. That run charged to Jacob Heatherly, who picked up one out, gave up two hits, and walked three. 1-1 the count on Theo Gillen, and the pitch home is again inside. It deflects off the backstop right back to the catcher McGill, and Piper read it well, stayed planted at third base, which the Biscuits aren't trying to be super aggressive on the base paths. But at the double-A level, if you're going to throw wild pitches, then that should hurt. 2-1. Morris Austin readies. He deals to the dish. Gillen started the swing, was able to hold up, but it's a called strike at the bottom of the zone. And the count evens at 2 balls and 2 strikes. Gabe Davis started this game. He only lasted 2 1/3 and was charged with 7 earned runs. Here's the 2-2. Gillen takes. It's down and away. And the count is full. First base is now open. The Biscuits coming off of 10 walks on Sunday against the Shuckers. That was a game that they picked up 4 runs to win 4-3, erasing a 3-0 deficit. But they only picked up 2 hits. They had 10 walks in the game. They have 11 here tonight. Here's a 3-2 on the way to Gillen. And he bounces it back up the middle. They had him shifted perfectly. Shelton has it. He fires to first, but it is an RBI ground out for Gillen. He drives in his fifth of the year, and the Biscuits' lead is now 10. It's 12-2 Montgomery. They've added 4 here in the top of the ninth. 12 runs on 13 hits. And here is Caden Bodine, who singled in his last trip. He started his double-A tenure 0-3 with 2 strikeouts and a pop-out, but has since walked and singled. He's got a chance to drive in his first run with Matt Horvath planted at third base. And the first pitch bounced on the right side and a bit of the hole. It's backhanded by Bradley, the first baseman. He flips to the covering Morris Austin, and the inning is over. Biscuits send 8 to the dish. They score 4 runs thanks to 2 hits and 3 walks. They leave 1 stranded in an errorless inning. We go bottom 9. Biscuits have a 10-run cushion. It'll be Hayden Snellside to try to close it out when we return on Doc 740.
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Hayden Snellsire stays out there on the mound, the native of Randolph-Macon College. Snellsire had a scoreless one-strikeout inning in the eighth on to try to send us to a Wednesday game. We'll play again at 7 o'clock tomorrow. The first pitch on the way misses up top to Dylan Campbell. Snellsire, the 25-year-old from Pennsylvania. I mentioned Randolph-Macon College, a D3 in Virginia. 1-0. Misses outside. Two balls and no strikes. And earlier this season, sat down with Snellsire for a pregame interview, and he told us that it really didn't cross his mind all that much to not play collegiate baseball. 2-0 pitch is lofted foul, back and out of play, and it's 2-1 on the Barons' second baseman, Dylan Campbell. He said it crept into his mind when he didn't get that much attention coming out of high school. 2-1 pitch is upstairs for ball three. But really never truly came to terms with the idea of not playing baseball. And he made the right call. Went to a Division III school and shined. And ended up with an opportunity to play professionally and now in affiliated baseball. Although he starts things off with a walk here. Snellsire has a 4.55 ERA at the moment here with the Biscuits. His overall ERA is just about a point higher thanks to his time in AAA Durham, where he ended up with a 9.64 ERA. But that doesn't tell the entire story of his stint in Durham. His first outing, he went two scoreless innings. Pitch misses down and in to Colby Shelton, who is 0-for-1 with a ground out to first. He has walked twice. His first outing with the Bulls went two innings, two hits, no runs. He struck out one, didn't have any walks. Pitch home, there's a swing and a miss. It evens the count at 1-1. That was on May 22nd. He returned back to Montgomery after that one outing. And then he was sent back to Durham and made two appearances. One of them a scoreless one-inning outing. This one fouled off on the left side. It's 1-2. But sandwiched between those scoreless outings, he went 1 2/3 against the AAA affiliate of the White Sox. In Charlotte, he went 1 2/3 frames, giving up 5 runs on 4 hits. He walked 3 in that game, gave up a homer. This one driven out to right center field. Horvath on the run into the alleyway. Can't get there, and it one hops the wall. Ripping around second on to third, and pulling in safely is Dylan Campbell. It's a double for Colby Shelton. Second and third, nobody out. The Barons trying to pull off a Tuesday night miracle. They're down double digits. It is 12-2 at the moment, but they have runners at second and third and nobody out here in the top of the ninth. Working for the second inning against Hayden Snellsire. Now the Biscuits have offensively with 13 hits and more than 10 walks in the game have seen a lot of this pen. There's a first pitch strike at the top of the zone from Snellsire on the right-handed hitting Grant McGill, the catcher, who is 1-for-3. They have emptied the bullpen. Not entirely emptied the bullpen, but they have used quite a bit. A one pitch misses upstairs, and that can pay some dividends in the back end of this week. Gabe Davis, Eric McAtee, Carson Jacobs, Nick Altermat, Jacob Heatherly, and Morris Austin used in this game by the Barons. Biscuits have only used 3. Snellsire, the third arm. And he just misses wide of the zone with a slider. 2-1 advantage now for the Barons catcher. Dylan Campbell started the inning with a walk. He's at third. Colby Shelton just doubled a moment ago. At second and third, nobody out. And McGill ahead, 2-1. Righty deals. That one rides up and in, and it's a 3-1 advantage. First base is open with Samuel Zavala standing on deck. A full moon. If not full moon, it is certainly full moon-esque here tonight in Birmingham. 3-1 is down Broadway, called a strike with a fastball, and the count moves to full. Jackson Baumeister went 5 one-run innings. The only run he allowed was on a solo homer.
Gave up three hits and four walks. He struck out five. Raul Garcia added two innings of one-run ball. 3-2 has tapped up the third baseline. A foul ball. Redo of the 3-2 pitch. McGill at the moment hitting 306. Still early in his time with the Barons. This is game number 11 for him. And in these 11 games, he's driven in 9. He's got an opportunity to add to that total here. Snell Sires' payoff is just above the zone for ball four. Three in a row have reached here in the ninth inning, and Kenny Piper wants to have a conversation with Snell Sire, who did have a long layoff in between his two innings. Piper out there chatting with Snell Sire. Samuel Zavala will bat with nobody out in the bases loaded in the visiting half of the ninth. Snell Sire has thrown 27 pitches. Across both levels this year, Snell Sire's longest outing pitch count wise was 51. He did that in Triple A Durham. That was that outing where he gave up five runs. There's a swing and a miss. In terms of innings pitched, the most he's gone was back at the beginning of May against Columbus on the road. And he went three innings of one-run baseball, only allowed one hit. Trying to make it through two innings tonight. This one roped down the line in right field. It's down for a base hit. Horvath is there to cut it off. Everybody moves up 90 feet. Horvath got to the line in a hurry and cut it off. And held it to a single, and that's one run. It's an RBI knock for Samuel Zavala. He drives in his 22nd of the year, and it is now a 12-3 game, and the base is still loaded with nobody out. Dylan Campbell worked a walk to start this inning. He just scored. Colby Shelton is over at third base. Grant McGill at second. Now Samuel Zavala, after the RBI single, parked at first base. Here's TJ McCants, who had an RBI single his last time. This time he takes a first pitch strike. Right-hander set at his chest. Deals home the 0-1, swinging and a miss, make it 0-2. Oh, looking across the league, obviously the Biscuits currently up 12-3. Chattanooga and Biloxi suspended in the bottom of the fifth with the Lookouts leading 6-5 over the Shuckers.

Knoxville down to Columbus to stay high atop the North Division. They've already punched their ticket to the postseason, winning the first half. Come from behind fashion. Gets the lookouts. There's a swing and a miss. Snellsire has his second strikeout. He has the first down here in the ninth. And the bases remain loaded for the top of the card and Jacob Byrne. Now a lefty tossing out of the bullpen. And without using the binoculars, it's a lefty, so it has to be one of two pitchers, either Lancaster or Fontaine. And just by body type, it looks like Jackson Lancaster. Peering through the binoculars, both Fontaine and Lancaster are standing there. Lancaster is currently the one throwing on the mound, though. Base is loaded. 0-1 now the count on Jacob Berg. Snellsire's pitch is bounced foul up the third base line. Over at third base, Colby Shelton had to hop out of the way of it. 102 off the bat, but it goes down as a strike, and it's 0-2. Pensacola down to Rocket City. So the Biscuits will not make up a game on the Marlins AA affiliate. Biscuits are 2 outs away from picking up win number 3 in the second half. Pitch home. Swing and a miss. He struck him out. Back-to-back punch outs for Snellsire. He now has 3. And the Barons are down to their final out on this Tuesday night. Snellsire struck out the first man he faced back in the eighth inning. That was a 1-2-3 frame. Trying to minimize the damage here. Base is loaded, a run already in. But two gone for Alec Briley, the RBI leader for the Barons. And he watches a called strike on the outer edge with a first pitch slider. Briley, a switch hitter, but batting from the left side yet again against the righty. Briley tonight has struck out 3 times. He has singled on 1 occasion. Pitch home. This is up and away. 2 balls and a strike. Briley leads the club in RBIs with 42. He leads the club with 15 homers. 1-1 pitch from Snellsire. This one lined over towards second base. It skips in underneath Petrie's glove. 1 run scores, the second on the way, and the stop sign thrown up for the third. Shelton and McGill each score. Zavala goes first to third. And it is now a 12-5 game. It's a 2-run single through the right side for Alec Briley. He drives in runs number 43 and 44 on the season. Well, it's first and third with 2 gone. And Caleb Bonimer stepping in as the 8th batter of the inning. Creeping into longest game of the year time-wise for the Biscuits. Right around 3 hours and 10 minutes now. Here in the series opener, in Birmingham. 12 runs on 13 hits for the Biscuits, 5 on 7 hits for the Barons. Both teams have 1 error. Pitch misses down and away and evens the count at a ball and a strike on the White Sox number 1 prospect, Caleb Bonimer. He's also playing in his 12th game. Righty deals. This one tagged in the air, playable in left field for Theo Gillen. He's camped underneath and makes the play. Game 1 of the week belongs to the Biscuits. They down the Barons 12-5, the final score. Offensive onslaught for Montgomery. They pick up 13 hits, double-digit walks as well, and it's a 12-5 win here on Tuesday night. We'll step aside when we return. We'll recap it and look ahead to tomorrow.

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2: Luke Maley back with you on Jocks 740. Right back and the Biscuits, three-hour game. Three-hour and six-minute game. The Biscuits come out on top. They're back to 500 overall in the year, and they are 3-4 in this second half. And they take the series opener in dramatic fashion. 12-5, the final score. Jackson Baumeister picks up the win. He's back to an even 500 on the year, 3-3. Gabe Davis suffers the loss, falling to 0-4. There is no save. We mentioned 3 hours and 6 minutes in front of a crowd of just shy of 2,000 on this Tuesday night. For Montgomery, it's 12 runs on 13 hits, one error. They left nine aboard the base paths, going 4-for-12 with runners in scoring range. Birmingham also had four hits with runners in scoring position. They went 4-11 in that department. They left seven on the base paths, picked up five runs on seven hits. They also committed an error. Gabe Davis charged with a loss after 2 1/3 seven-run innings. Jackson Baumeister made it through five innings on 82 pitches. He gave up just the one run on a solo homer. He allowed three hits while striking out five and walking four across those five innings. Roel Garcia and Hayden Snellsyer combined to go four innings. They allowed four runs combined. Garcia charged with one. Hayden Snellsyer charged with three there in the ninth inning. Look at the standout performers on offense for the Biscuits. They had tons of offense. They had multi-hit games from the leadoff man, Austin O'Byrne, including a home run. They got two hits from Braden Taylor, one of them a home run. They got multiple hits from Xavier Isaac and Emilian Petrie. Matt Horvath added a pair of hits as well. Three RBIs apiece for both Matt Horvath and Kenny Piper, and they got two from Austin O'Byrne. Biscuits on the night, 13 hits and 11 walks. They notched a total of 10 RBIs and struck out 11 times. Piper had a double. O'Byrne and Taylor each homer to notch the extra base hits for the Biscuits, and game number 76 is in the books. The series opener is behind us. We look ahead to Wednesday. Tomorrow, a 7 o'clock first pitch. It's expected to be the Swiss Army knife on the mound. Chris Clark making another start. He's 2-2 with a 2.40 ERA. He'll oppose a lefty in Lucas Gordon, who is 3-4 with a 5.25 earned run average. The Biscuits have not seen many left-handed pitchers this year. It has been rare to see lefty starters. Just eight times. Tomorrow will mark the ninth time the Biscuits square off against a southpaw to start a game. The Biscuits in those eight games previously are 5-3. Biscuits get the win tonight. They're back to 38-38 overall and 3-4 in this second half. They down the Barons tonight. 12-5, the final score. Again, the winning pitcher is Jackson Baumeister. He's 3-3. Gabe Davis, still in search of win number one as a member of the Barons. He is 0-4. Game 76 behind us. We look ahead tomorrow, 7 o'clock, the first pitch, as we mentioned. Clark going for the Biscuits, Gordon the lefty going for the Barons. And that wraps us up tonight. I'm Luke Maley on behalf of our producer, Michael Killer Kelly, saying good night and thanks for joining us on this Tuesday. We're back at it. 7 o'clock, the first pitch tomorrow. Pre-game coverage beginning at 6:50 here on Jocks 740.

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0: But our king. Happy 4th of July from the crew down here at Capital Oyster Bar. We're shut down this week, but we want y'all to have a safe and happy holiday, and see you soon.
1: Montgomery App.

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0: All right, welcome back in. McElroy and Cubic in the morning. Going to talk some week one college football lines, how they have changed. Why would we not talk about that after we spent three segments discussing sports gambling? 800-239-9569. We asked what your plans were for 250, 4th of July this weekend. Are they any different? I got to get to this first, John. And you brought this up before the show. We were going to talk about songs that make you feel like summer. I feel like for me, there's only like three of those.
1: Okay.
0: Summertime.
1: Obviously.
0: Is one of the only ones.
1: Yeah.
0: That stupid Kid Rock song from a couple years ago. What else?
1: You got to be more specific.
0: There was one that was like about summer.
1: It's Kid Rock.
0: What was one that, I mean, I'm trying to think of others that specifically scream summer to me. And there's just not many. Because I think it's different for that summer. Certain songs say that summer.

0: It's 1:51 here on Jocks. Don't forget the USA against Bosnia tonight, 7 o'clock kickoff from Santa Clara. 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
1: If you're planning on exploring, maybe taking an adventure this summer, that's great. That's wonderful. I encourage you to do so, but you got to do it safely. That brings us to the worst thing that Conrad has seen.
2: This is the worst thing I've seen.
3: Been in quarantine, and like I need to get out and party. Woo! What's better than beach and a few drinks and Jeeps? Man, can't get any better than that. Law enforcement's definitely made their visibility and made people chill out and not be as crazy. The cops are doing their job as long as they don't be mean to people who are actually being innocent. Then I'm all gravy, baby.
4: All right, for this story, we head to the state of Florida, where unfortunately a tragic accident happened this past Sunday as a 31-year-old woman by the name of Brittany Clark was hiking and swimming with her boyfriend and best friend at Little Big Econ State Forest, about 30 miles inland there in the state of Florida, when she was fatally mauled by a massive alligator after kneeling down in 3 feet of water. According to reports from the boyfriend, he was trying to, pull his girlfriend away from the alligator when it unfortunately bit off her arm, and due to the massive amount of blood loss that she suffered in the accident, she later on passed away. So according to a spokesperson with the Florida Fish and Wildlife Conservation Commission, they reported that the group were hiking and stopped for a quick swim when the 31-year-old was bitten on both of her arms. The boyfriend then tried to remove her from the alligator before making a phone call to the hospital, and unfortunately she did pass away once taken to the hospital and trying to recover from her injuries. So a very sad situation there. Apparently a 12-foot and 13-foot alligator were both found in the area by wildlife officials. They were captured after the attack and euthanized and have had, they were sent off to labs for more readings to try to determine which one was responsible for the fatal attack. But it's actually the third attack in a recent string there in the state of Florida. So a couple of days prior, you had a young child who was bitten by an 8-foot alligator while on a fishing trip with his dad. Fortunately, he survived that accident, but you also had a 19-year-old that was bitten on the neck by an 8-foot alligator while snorkeling in Rainbow River prior to the fatal attack on Sunday as well. So three bad alligator attacks, one of them fatal in the last couple of weeks there in the state of Florida. But, yeah, very scary scene there for the 31.
1: And I hate to be critical because we have a tragic loss of life, and I hate it. But I just naturally assume that any fresh body water, especially a tributary in the state of Florida, I'm assuming there are gators in there. Not one, but multiple gators in there.
0: You know, and it's just like around my house, around my area that I have to keep up.
1: Right.
0: I just assume if there's any tall weeds or bushes that there's probably a rattlesnake in there. Like I don't go venturing off in there. And if I do, I make sure that I got some, you know.
1: Yeah, you need some snake chaps or
0: got something on to make sure that if something.
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7: When you need your body to perform, but some of your muscles are having trouble, other muscles can sometimes help compensate. This is a great thing short term, but long term, it can lead to serious and even chronic aches and pains. So if you've got nagging stiffness or irritation somewhere, don't push through it. Try to figure out why it's happening and how you can correct it. Strength and conditioning specialist Dana Santa says, performing exercises at a deliberate tempo makes it easier to notice when the wrong muscles are taking over, and also gives the intended muscles a chance to engage before that compensation kicks in. Dana suggests that starting with primary movement patterns such as squatting, hinging, pushing, pulling, rotating, and core can help make compensation easiest to identify and to address. I'm Dr. Sanjay Gupta, helping you live a better life.
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0: Westwood One Sports presents this World Soccer Update in Atlanta. A round of 32 game between England and Congo DR, and Congo scored 7 minutes in. It stayed 1-0 Congo until a Harry Kane header in the 75th minute, and the 68 minutes in between. Congo had a great scoring chance late first half. Numerous scoring chances for England. The Congo goalkeeper, Impasse, made some brilliant saves, and he made a great one, but England controlled the rebound, got it to Kane. He put it a drive up high, 86th minute. It's just gone final. 2-1 England with Kane getting both goals. He's got 5 in 4 games, 13 now in his World Cup career. Took both Belgium and Senegal the third and final game in group play to get a win, gain entry to the round of 32. Senegal, only team to get him with only 3 points. They played today in Seattle, and then tonight in Santa Clara, it's the U.S. and Bosnia-Herzegovina. John Stash, Edward, Westwood One Sports.
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19: 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In the South, it's always college football season, and the king of college football reigns supreme all year long. 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
2: and I might know why it's so much greater for this college football institution now. It is the Chuck Oliver Show. It's a Wednesday. Oh, my goodness. It's a Wednesday in July, which means, hey, Media Days is this month. It's a really big day for me, like July 1st is. Media Day starting is as well. I've got to break the fourth wall. I think that's what they call it. Third wall, fifth wall. I'm breaking some wall. Heath, are you going to Big 12 Media Days?
9: I am.
2: Okay, so when's that?
9: Tuesday.
2: Oh, like 6 days from now?
9: I will be at the Cowboys' place Tuesday and Wednesday next week.
2: Well, you know, I knew it was coming up, and that certainly qualifies as coming up. And so we're a week away from, or 6 days away from having our own Heath Klein at Big 12 Media Days. Then the next week, for 3 days, Wednesday, Thursday, Friday, ACC in Charlotte. And then beginning the following Monday, for their full 4 days, me and Heath, and we'll have video and all kinds of stuff. We will be at the lovely, Heath, what's the hotel?
9: Marriott Waterside in Tampa.
2: Marriott Waterside in Tampa for SEC Media Days. And the finest Piccadillys in Florida, just like literally to the left and right. It's going to be a fantastic trip there. So we've got Media Days the next 3 weeks, and there's a chance. Now, I like to under-promise and over-deliver. There's a chance we bring you a fourth Conference Media Days live coverage. There is a chance that Heath is at conference. I think, is it Conference USA Media Days? Who's in Tampa right after SEC?
9: American on Friday.
2: Exactly what I was saying. The American is in Tampa right after SEC, so we may have four or possibly five media days covered. So I don't know anybody else doing that. It's going to be fun, too. Got our truest reporter for, well, I got to say, formerly LSU, now from Baton Rouge and points everywhere. We're going to be talking to a buddy of ours, Wilson Alexander, an hour or two. On three, National College Sports Reporter. Wait a minute, I thought he covered LSU for the Advocate. Yeah, well, he's done that too. But now, Wilson Alexander, I'm going to say May. So like 2 months ago. He is at On Three. It's just fantastic. He really does a bang up job. So, we'll have Wilson on an hour or two, and we'll talk with him about, not only LSU. I've got a couple of questions specifically, but he was at the Manning Passing Academy, and that is a conversation that, as I said, we can't get enough of right now. The interest has always been there, and I have an idea why it's so much greater in the Manning Passing Academy in modern times. So that is one of the things that we will talk about with Wilson specifically. But we also have Andrew Ivins coming on, 247 Director of High School Football Scouting. He was at the Nike event way out there, and so we're going to ask him about guys he was able to eyeball in person, including an LSU commit, Peyton Houston, who he's now on like my final six topics of the biggest things that I'm interested in heading into the 27 season, because he's not part of this year's class. So I really want to understand where that kid, his pocket passing is, because that's what's raved about so much. And he's young and athletic and can move, but it's about throwing from the pocket. We'll start the show. Our first guest today, Bill Conley, ESPN, very high-level thinker. I always love having him come on. He has been putting out different conference previews and has now published his SEC preview. So we will talk with Bill about that. Coming up in about 25 minutes from now. So Georgia, if you want the spoiler alert, in Georgia is his best team in the Southeastern Conference, but it's so even and deep now. It is a deep conference, and it is pretty even after Georgia. Then there's a big bunch of teams that have a lot of overlap. Georgia, not as much. He really has them as a clear definitive. They're better than everybody in the conference. And they also have one of the easier schedules, which it has to be put that way, easier schedules, because it's still Southeastern Conference. So
14: the interest, I said, has always been there in the passing academy. And maybe it's because of access. Maybe it's because there are so many more places that need to fill content. And so we get so much more coverage, and somebody comes up with a really interesting way to cover it. I think we have always looked at the Manning Passing Academy from the standpoint of like a donut shop perspective. When we step into a donut shop, you know what a donut is? Take a piece of cake, wrap it in sugar, and then deep fry it. That's a donut. And we can't get enough. I have locked up brakes on my car because the Krispy Kreme I was about to pass suddenly throws up the red light out front. Hot now. It's sugary, and it's instant, and it's wonderful. And here's the key. We're not overly confused by it. We've always loved the Manning Passing Academy, but mostly kind of like we look at donuts. It's wonderful. It's instant. We understand it, we think, because it's quarterbacks and throwing the football. And so we've always consumed, and it's been awesome. Now, it's like an excursion to an electronics superstore. We're looking to build our own gaming computer platform all on our own. We need all the details. Manufacturers warrant, like, we need all of this. So that's what our interest in the Manning Passing Academy has become. That's what it is, but why? I think Eli Manning is one of the reasons it's even more interesting now and at a different level than it was before. Now, a big part of it, as I said, is there are things, oh gosh, like Heath, you went to your first SEC Media Days 2000?
9: It was earlier than that, probably 95, I think, 95,
14: 96. Wow. Okay, so the infancy of it. Was it a vibrant, electric circus sort of environment?
9: It was most definitely not. It was downtown in Birmingham at a hotel where there were three tables total, and I was at one of the three.
14: There you go. It was purposeful. Like, it was there as a function. And then over the years, boom. Well, part of the reason for SEC Media Days, part of the reason for the draft, part of the reason for the silly combine exploding in, quote, popularity, it's the same thing as like a Crystal Burger. Is a Crystal Burger really great, or is it available? Most often, if you had a choice between Five Guys and Crystal at 1 in the morning, you choose Five Guys. You can't have it. With so many more media outlets, and they all need content, and a bunch of it, with so many more, and all you need is a laptop and some bandwidth, and suddenly you're in business. You got your own. I got fired from my radio station, but now I have my own website. That literally, there's so much saturation of coverage, and everybody wants something. And so when you have a bunch of quarterbacks, like, that's pretty much the focus of it. There are other positions there, and it's not based on contact in the least. It is based on speed, precision, accuracy, slipperiness, like all of this stuff. It is not, there's no pass rush, there's no pads, that's not what they're doing. And we've always loved it because mostly it's about the QBs. Because that Manning name, you know, is because it's Archie and, you know, Peyton, and then the other brothers. Well, one of the other brothers was Eli Manning. And Eli Manning is not in name only. And he, do you ever go, raise your hand if you ever went to like either a player or a coach's camp, in the basketball camp, you know, football camp, whatever it is. And a lot of times what would happen is the guy himself, who everybody was there to, he would come out and he'd wave, and you could maybe get stand next to him quickly in an assembly line and get a picture. But that was it. That is not Eli Manning. Eli Manning is a primary owner of this. Like, he is there running the business end of it, he is one of the official hosts. And like Archie's not out there, you know, throwing routes. Eli is. Eli gives hands-on instruction to high school quarterbacks and then anybody who may catch the football from one of them. And so Eli is really involved in this. And he was always one of the other brothers. He's one of the other Mannings. Are you kidding me? God bless Cooper. I mean, I can't imagine like the disappointment and bitterness. And like, that would be me. It ain't him. And everybody says he was the best athlete of the three. I think that's the, he was the best athlete. And then, you know, he couldn't play anymore. Cooper and Eli were kind of viewed as they're the Mannings who aren't Archie or Peyton. Eli won multiple Super Bowls and I think is going to the Hall of Fame. And what has happened to his public perception? I can't come up. Mike Tyson, maybe, because Mike Tyson, like, he wasn't thought of as boring. He was a menace. He was frightening. He was the kind of, like, if you saw a news story, Mike Tyson got in a fight at an intersection in traffic, you go, I believe the story. What are the details? Mike Tyson went from that to, like, America loves him. Taking felonious individuals out of the mix, I can't give you a better example of someone being so misunderstood from the public perception standpoint. He was viewed as, and I'll use the phrase, and I hope this is not offensive, and it may be to him. He had dumb face. And what that was is sort of an emotionless, always right at five, stoic, et cetera. That was him. And Heath, would you agree? Like Eli, he's kind of acknowledged that's what people thought of him, that he was kind of the dopey, quiet brother compared to Peyton. And he sort of leans into this. I think he's funnier than Peyton. That's not even close. And he never revealed that when he was a player.
9: No, he definitely didn't show this side that he has shown post-NFL career when he was a player, but it's been pretty surprising and interesting.
14: Yeah, and so the Manning cast, I thought that was going to... Have you ever watched the coach's film room? Because that can be... If you understand what you're about to get, there's nothing better, but it's not a very energetic or... Like, you got to meet them where they are. For the Manning cast, I was thinking it was going to be even like Peyton's going to be dragging Eli along, and that is absolutely not it. That guy is funny and light and will make fun of himself. Very unfiltered at times as well. So the willingness to kind of give a nod to what he now acknowledges, I know what everybody thought of me. Eli Manning has been tremendous. And so I know that the Manning Passing Academy is way more of a thing to us now. And all of the items that had our attention before, Peyton Manning, Archie Manning, all the other quarterbacks, that still is important. But I think Eli, just having some sort of connection with him, that is on the pie graph. That's a percentage of it. Maybe it's 19%, maybe it's 7%, whatever it is. Just a big fan of his. And so I had seen a bunch of the footage of him out there. And again, he's not just showing up waving for the picture. All right, all the kids got a t-shirt, right? And then he's in the limo and off. That's not it at all. All right, so we're going to take a break and Heath and I jump into it next.
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1: Tom, was our interest in the Manning Passing Academy, it was along these lines. I want to say it was media days. Let's see, it would have had to been after the 2013. And it might have been like the week after the Passing Academy or a couple of weeks after at SEC Media Days. There were quarterbacks. There were interesting reasons to pay attention because, you know, quarterbacks. But that's not why we normally would pay attention. It would be something along the lines of Johnny Manziel either left or got kicked out by Archie, is what I was told. But either Johnny Manziel just left one day, it wasn't working for him in Thibodeau, or Archie Manning sent him home. And depending on who you ask, you get different details. We couldn't get enough of it. Ooh, there's A.J. McCarron. He was there. Let's ask A.J. So that's what it turned into at media days. Heath, what's going on?
2: All right. So, Chuck, today is a big day in Columbia, South Carolina, because today is the day that officially the Nike gear is on sale. And I have literally seen videos of them there as fans are lining up to get their hands on the new Nike stuff. I got to be honest, I looked at it. It has a swoosh on it, Chuck. Otherwise, I don't really see that much amazing difference between them and what Under Armour was doing. Some similar graphic fonts to other Nike products. I mean, it's fine. It's probably good stuff. But
1: people are reacting like it's gas in Moscow.
2: Yeah, over there, they are so jacked up about it today. And, you know, hey, that's fine. Enjoy. Have a good time. But the part that I think is the more relevant and interesting part for what we are doing here is that as part of it, they announced the five Gamecock athletes being added to the new, what they call the Blue Ribbon Era Elite NIL program. We told you previously, Lenore Sellers, Nick Harbor, Dylan Stewart were three. The other two slots, Chuck, both go into women's basketball players. And they say that they will

0: probably add more in the future. That's going to be one of the interesting things. If you are South Carolina, you are always playing uphill when it comes to resources compared to other schools in the conference. You're just bigger states, bigger alumni bases, bigger companies located in states than in the state of South Carolina. They are hoping very much that Nike not just will give them more cultural cachet, just be cooler than Under Armour was, which does help in recruiting, but you're competing with a lot of other schools that have Nike too. But they're hoping this kind of thing is going to be a thing that makes a difference for them with regards to holding on to elite players. Like if Lenore Sellers, Chuck, is not from Florence, South Carolina, one, I'm not sure he winds up at South Carolina in the first place, but two, he's probably in Miami right now, or maybe even last year in Miami or somewhere else.
1: He was their target, yep.
0: And having the Nike resources that an Under Armour didn't have, once today's T-shirts have all been thrown in the we don't need these anymore drawer because I've got the new model for 3 years from now, that influence, that ability to have Nike say, okay, we will let you keep some of your top talent in your program, we'll help pony up for that. That is going to be, I think, a big deal, much bigger than the polos looking a little cooler than Under Armour stuff.
1: Am I correct? Dawn and her program and her kids, basically, is how she sees her roster. She will not allow them to be on the sidelines, correct?
0: Oh, no, no. Look, part of this from the beginning, one of the reasons that the word was out that sooner or later Nike might come to South Carolina is because Dawn Staley has her previous relationship with Nike. She wore their stuff and... at the moment, I guess they have not made them a Jordan program, but there is talk that at some point maybe the women's basketball program becomes the first independent Jordan program in women's basketball. We'll see about that. But yes, her girls will absolutely have a seat at the table on anything along these lines. But I do think that's important for them to have a new pocket that Under Armour simply didn't have that's opened up to help with retaining kids going forward. Chuck, did you see that Wisconsin has got themselves a new athletics director?
1: Oh, I did not. Who replaced McIntosh?
0: It's going to be Sean Eichhorst. And if you are someone who is not familiar with Sean Eichhorst's work, you're saying, oh, hey, great. And if you are, you just heard the Price is Right sad trombone song in your head if you're a Wisconsin fan. Because this is the guy who concluded, you know what I need to do here at Nebraska? I need to fire Bo Pelini. I got to get Bo Pelini out of here, and I got to bring in Mike Riley. That'll help. There's very little here to recommend Sean Eichhorst to somebody that will turn your program around, that will solve the puzzle for you. He's been at Texas as the assistant to Chris Del Conte there. Chuck, being an assistant at a place like Texas with all the resources they have is not analogous to Wisconsin in any way. On the other hand, being the athletic director at Nebraska is very analogous to what Wisconsin's got to work with. Wisconsin might have a little more in-state talent, but not much, and the financial resources are pretty similar. The fact that he failed, and he failed badly, he failed in every aspect. He failed at fan relations. He failed at hiring the right coaches. He failed at everything at Nebraska. The fact that he's getting another crack at a Big Ten AD job right now is amazing to me. And Wisconsin people, they know how to read, and they're looking at this and they're saying, this is what we came up with? This is the guy?
1: Is it like hiring the coordinator from the Super Bowl champion? It's just kind of what you do?
0: I can't imagine that there wasn't somebody that was more either a hot young up-and-comer that was more highly regarded or somebody with Wisconsin business ties that has great relations with alums or something. The last AD, it was Alvarez for so long, and then it was a former player that they made AD. And maybe they thought, well, we need to go in a different direction, clean break.
1: Yeah,
0: but
1: well, they did.
0: Clean
1: That's...
0: break is one thing, but going with somebody who failed miserably at another job very similar to yours in the conference, look, who knows? Maybe he'll nail it, Chuck. Maybe if they get rid of Luke Fickell, maybe they'll hire their version of Mike Riley only good. But, boy, if I'm a Wisconsin fan, this next hire is going to be enormous for my program. And you just told me that I'm starting the poker game with a 2 and an 8. That's not great.
1: They had a head coach quit to go to Oregon State, didn't they?
0: They did. That's correct.
1: Yeah.
0: Gary Anderson, yep.
1: Folks, that's a hint and a half that, like, you got issues. And you've got a guy coming up who's used to a University of Texas budget. that's going to be a rude, like a bucket of ice water every single morning for him.
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1: We got to have really good guests, courtesy of Heath Klein and his Rolodex to the Stars. We certainly do that, talking football. And we're going to start, I think, football with a U and those two little marks above it. I think we're going to start with just a little question about that football. Let's welcome on right now, very high-level thinker. Always enjoy his time, from ESPN's Bill Connelly. Bill, how's your Wednesday?
2: Pretty good. Definitely focusing on the other football a little bit right now.
1: Yeah, I want to ask you about that because I am as casual a fan as you can be. I had a Landon Donovan jersey. I bought a Vuvuzela. I mean, that's like my level of it. Tell me if this year's U.S. men's team is actually World Cup good, or are we just these silly Yanks getting excited once again every 4 years?
2: Well, I mean, I think, you know, you watch France play yesterday, you realize the U.S. probably isn't that good. But as far as U.S. standards go, I mean, this is a team that hasn't made it past the quarterfinal since 1930. It looks like the best U.S. team we've seen in quite a while. They basically, you look at the stats, they've been playing like one of the best teams in the field, and I think that's about right. I mean, you're looking at, if things break well here and they beat Bosnia and Herzegovina and they beat Belgium or Senegal in the next round, they make the quarterfinals, they'll probably play Spain, and that's probably the end of it. But this has still been a really good affirmation of the talent that we thought we had at the moment, and I think, you know, they're still going to keep playing well moving forward.
1: All right, now we're going to put the two O's back in football. I was looking at you, ESPN.com. You had a story about just basically the entire SEC as a conference and the fact that its demise has been greatly exaggerated. One-score games, one-play games, et cetera. So that's the context, and I already, you know, kind of knew that, and I was hoping it was true, and I was like, yep, Bill said it, so it must be true. And then you also say that essentially – Kirby's way, what he does at Georgia, it's a big endorsement for that because you've got them a full win clear of everybody else in your numbers.
2: Yeah, I mean, Georgia's the proven entity. I think part of the reason why the SEC is seen as having fallen back recently is that Georgia's taken a little bit of a step back compared to where they set the bar in 21 and 22 and really 23 as well. And Alabama's taken about three steps back from where they were with Saban. And that's really the only difference between this SEC and the one of a few years ago. But all that said, I mean, Georgia is such a ridiculously trustworthy commodity. I've been jokingly calling their offense a blue chips service academy offense this offseason because they're always on schedule. They're always gaining the 5 yards. They don't make nearly enough big plays, and it costs them a couple times a year. But they're just such a proven commodity. You know they're going to probably play well from the start, and when they don't, you know they're going to come on strong in the second half and probably come back and win. And you know, their last two SEC titles have been kind of proof of that.
1: So that old phrase, you know, Bear Bryant, he could beat you with his, or take yours and beat you with, you know, that whole thing, doesn't matter. The roster, he's so much better of a coach. I know Steve Sarkisian, he has to be a good coach. I also know that what's not on his resume. So tell me, Chuck, you're silly if you want to respond that way. But is Steve Sarkisian a good coach?
2: Well, definitely good. Yeah, like that's, I don't have any problem saying he's a good coach. When the bar is set in the SEC by Saban and Kirby and everything, I don't know that we know he's reached those stages yet. This will be a good time for him to prove it. It was funny when I wrote the Texas preview in this piece. They went out and got the biggest stars in the portal. They have two of the best running backs in the country. Cam Coleman, we know what he's capable of, even though he didn't completely show it. He did drop a lot of passes at Auburn. I don't think, you know, we just act like he didn't get the quarterback play and that was the only thing holding him back. Like he's still a work in progress. But they have the stars here. I just wonder, you know, you spent all last year developing a new receiving core, developing a new offensive line, and then you chased a bunch of guys off to get the stars instead. It kind of made last year seem wasted. And if Coleman gets hurt or a couple of the new guys get hurt, are they going to have the depth to overcome that after chasing a bunch of guys off? So I do have questions, but he's certainly good. I can vouch for that.
1: All right, Lane Screwy, but he is elite in what he does. His vision, setting up plays, like just seeing it before the ball, like everything. He's so far advanced. All right, Pete Golding's never done it before. So I look at Ole Miss, and I'm a little have a contradiction because I know they have a quarterback who could win the Heisman, and I actually think their defense is going to be six kinds of nasty. So that's supposed to be, hey, they could be a real player. But they have a coach who's never done it before, and that almost always is a challenge. Tell me how you think Ole Miss's season unfolds.
2: Yeah, I am curious because, I mean, obviously, you know, Golden – you know, pressed the right buttons down the stretch last year in a really awkward situation, and that's great, but that doesn't really tell us anything about how he's going to manage a team over the course of a full season with his hires and so on and so forth. So, you know, there were hints. I can't remember which game it was, but the announcer's talking about how, you know, he's not really a fourth down guy like Kiffin was. I think that was a big plus for Ole Miss under Kiffin. And so if he kind of goes into conservative defensive coach mode a little bit too much, I think that kind of holds them back a little bit. But this season is going to be a really interesting transition. I mean, you have Trinidad Chambliss, you've got Kewon Lacy. John David Baker was awesome at East Carolina, and I think it makes a lot of sense for maintaining a lot of the tempo and stuff that they were using last year. But it is going to be a whole bunch of new players, and really Golding's fingerprint his fingerprints are going to be everywhere on this team, and we'll see what that means. We don't quite know what we need to know yet.
1: All right, this is bizarro times for an Auburn fan because they were good for like 40 years, and now it's five straight losing seasons, while they're also currently, right now as we speak, working on a program record sellout streak at a big giant stadium. They're just not winning. This is just really a weird situation there, and they're trying something new.
2: Yeah, I think you're not supposed to lose as many close games as they've lost over the last couple of years. That's supposed to even out over a certain amount of time. So maybe they've been stockpiling, and here we go with another crazy run like 2010. I don't know. But I do know that, you know, bringing in Alex Gollish with his – a very specific offensive identity, bringing in Byron Brown, who I love. You know, when you run a lot in the SEC, you get hit a lot, and we'll see what exactly that does for him. But he's a big guy. He can throw. He was one of the most well-rounded quarterbacks in the country last year. So if that offense clicks, defense really hadn't been the problem for this team for a while. And I kind of like the additions he made. I love the big guys with lots of tackles for loss. He got a really good one in Cody Sigler from Arkansas State. I can talk myself into this team. It's just you can always talk yourself into Auburn, and at some point they need to actually prove it.
1: Texas A&M, they got so good last year that like each week in November, Mike Elko would yell at the media. Like, yeah, I mean, it just they were on a roll, man. Tell me what you think this edition is going to look like, because I think it'll be more on Marcel Reed than it has been.
2: Yeah, no, I mean, that's the big question. I think, you know, their defense certainly looks pretty sturdy. He did have to bring in a lot of defensive linemen, which is always kind of a little bit of a warning sign. I think I like who we got, but, you know, we'll see. Really good Tulsa transfer linebacker, and the secondary was really young last year and is now super experienced. But Marcel Reed really is this, you know, you watch him for two quarters, you think he's the Heisman contender, and you watch him two other quarters in some other game, and it looks like he shouldn't be starting for an SEC team. So it's all about that consistency. The running back, the run game should be good. I think I like the new receiving core. I guess it probably bears mentioning that their offensive line is absolutely brand new, and that can always be an issue. But it sure seems like if Marcel Reed takes a step forward in his consistency, then this is a playoff contender again.
1: All right, I don't say this casually or lightly, talking about somebody's employment, but I would bet my December paycheck Shane gets fired. What about you?
2: Yeah, the only thing saving him right now is that they're always good in even-numbered years, which I'm not really sure is a thing you can continue to count on.
1: It's a Brett Saberhagen sort of thing.
2: But, right, Steve Traxel or whatever his name was with the Cubs. It's been such a weird ride with them. Huge winning streaks, huge losing streaks, and they just you can never really count on what's going to show up there. I will say Kendall Briles running the offense makes a lot more sense than Mike Shula. And if the offensive line, it rebuilds everything every single year, but if the new rebuilt offensive line actually sticks, then, I mean, they still have Sellers, and the run game can't get any worse and all that. So I can kind of talk myself into, you know, they even last year they played in a bunch of close games, and maybe those tip in their favor and they can, you know, have another solid season. But it is hard to trust Shane Beamer and his program at this point, and they have a lot to prove.
1: If he's dropping a Steve Traxel reference, it's not always a wonderful thing, and that's where the man went. Bill, I appreciate your insight. It's always super groovy, man. Thank you.
2: Absolutely. Take care.
1: All right, Bill Connelly from ESPN. Steve Traxel, it was Brett Saberhagen. There were a couple of others that it was literally a ping pong in their career from one year. Great year, bad year, good year, below average year, great year, bad year. It was a ping pong match season to season. Good for him with the casual reference to Steve Traxel. All right, short break. Heath and I next.
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17: A better life with Dr. Sanjay Gupta.
18: As someone who's been married nearly 25 years, I'll tell you, there's a lot of great things about having a spouse. And according to a new study out of the University of Miami Health System, marriage might even be linked to a lower risk of cancer. Why? Well, the researchers said people who are married are less likely to engage in risky behavior. They're more likely to get a nudge to go to regular preventive medicine appointments and screenings. And they have a partner to share the load of family obligations, household chores, and finances. No one is saying you should get married in the pursuit of better health. But if you are single, how can you build a strong support system to maybe get some of these same benefits? Do your own research, find out what's important, and then hold members of your squad accountable and let them hold you accountable as well. That can provide a lot of support. I'm Dr. Sanjay Gupta, helping you live a better life.
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1: Yeah, just move everything up. That's all. I have one bye week. And let's roll. I'm not for the 2014 thing. I think that's just a lot. Like, why play a regular season then? You know, like, I don't. And I'm certainly not for automatic, like, bids. Hey, this conference gets, like, why? You know, like, that's never like football. It's not a beauty pageant. Okay. It's not a beauty contest. It's competition. Go win.
2: Mario. He's hit Coach Kane. You know that. And he'll have a really weird calendar start to the season, but I think it'll be kind of standard outcomes. He and the Hurricane, he's talking about the 24 potential for a 2014 playoff and all the things that you think. He's got great insight. He's a head coach and a national championship as a player and all kinds of things. But his reasoning, it's a lot of things. If anybody listening right now has thought, 24 is too many, everything that he just said, you've already told yourself 10 times. It's that sort of basic level stuff. But when Mario says it, we're like, yeah, and even Mario thinks he's the only guy associated with the ACC, including the commissioner, who has said, I don't know, maybe you earn your way in. Well, that is bold, Mario. The weird start from the calendar standpoint. Friday night, this is week one, Friday night at Stanford, then it's a Thursday night home game, and then it's a Friday night road game, and then it's a home game with Central Michigan. That a Friday, a Thursday, a Friday, and then Central Michigan at home. So just a really different sort of start. They've got another Friday game later, but it's not anything like what we're talking about with this. Just a really odd beginning. What's up, Heath?
3: All right. So Chuck, when you see this story reported, if you're somebody who follows on social media, various sports reporters, and you see this story reported, this is how it goes. And then I will tell you what it's supposed to say versus what it does say. Blank is hiring veteran NFL scout Andy Howell as a college scout. He's worked 14 seasons in the NFL with the Browns, Jets, and Dolphins for the last 10 years. So when we say so-and-so is hiring veteran NFL scout as a college scout, that's where it's supposed to be. Washington, not the Huskies, the Commanders. They're the ones hiring him as a college scout. Yeah, Browns, Jets, Dolphins. Now he's going to put on a different polo shirt.
2: Who we may draft in a year.
3: Different polo shirt and tell him who to draft coming up in April. But that is not who hired him. Instead, Ohio State is hiring veteran NFL scout Andy Howell as a college scout. Again, 14 seasons in the NFL, and they are now putting him on the road for Ohio State. But instead of sizing up, all right, this kid's going to be a junior. Do we think that he's the kind of guy that fits our offensive line scheme that we're running here with the Dan Quinn-led offense or whatever? Instead, it's going to be which guy do we want to help ourselves off of this team's roster to? Like, who? I don't know if they're going to send him to do more stuff at, like, some of the schools that they don't see because they're not power conference programs. They're going to say, hey, go down to Louisiana Monroe. This kid, Ahmad Hardy, turned into a big stud for Missouri a year ago. Go down there, watch Louisiana Monroe play, and anybody that we need to pick on the bones of their program, you tell us who it is, and we're going to do it. Like, I don't know how they're going to deploy him, Chuck. I feel like you could probably get more bang for your buck if you send him to those kind of programs and if you have him scout the SEC, just because you know you can help yourself to anybody you want from that program if you do, and there's more of a chance of you finding somebody a little bit off the beaten path. But regardless, I mean, Ohio State could not make it more clear. A big part of what we're doing, to the point we are literally paying someone to just go do this, not our coaches are looking at tape and finding some guys. We're sending somebody on the road for the specific purpose of, Dan Mullen, we're going to strip mine UNLV's roster if we see something we like. That's a pretty bold step. This isn't come in as a GM. This is we have a road scout to come and scavenge your programs.
2: Isn't it interesting who normally is first? Nick Saban. Do you remember, was it Richard Mullaney, the transfer from Oregon State? And they got Garrett Dieter was a transfer maybe from Bowling Green.
3: Yep.
2: Nick Saban was the first, I guess, personnel department. I ever heard of in college football where they were scouting other college football players. And remember, it was only the graduate transfer at that point. And so it was more predictable what, because you could see this guy has 2 years of eligibility. He's about to have a diploma. He can leave. We need a wide receiver who will block, you know, like that was predictable. What you're talking about, Heath, there's no way they can hire a scout and say, oh, just get us ready for everybody and we'll see who's in the portal. No. This is so you can go strip mine, you know, Southern Miss, UNLV, Eastern Washington, et cetera.
3: Yeah. Well, like I say, I'll be curious to see if this changes, because you look at who they've gotten, Chuck. Normally the profile of the kids Ohio State has taken is it's a Quinshon Judkins. It's that kind of guy, somebody that was already at a fairly high-level program. Maybe somebody that they had already recruited. And so I don't feel like this is a hire for that. I feel like they've already kind of seen the class of kids that they recruited, that they know about, that are playing at a major school. You know, you didn't need a scout. Like you say, Caleb Downs, I think they found on their own. I don't think that they really needed anybody to scout that for him. So that's why I think this, if you're looking for a big program, where's the inefficiency? I think that they believe there's an inefficiency to be found in going to these programs. And also, I mean, look, if you are a kid, we'll just say at New Mexico State, and word filters to you however it does, hey, Ohio State's interested. How hard of a bargain are you going to drive with Ohio State from New Mexico State if there's a seven-figure offer compared to if you're somebody that maybe is at Memphis and you've got a bunch of different programs sniffing around? If they find you first and Ohio State says, we got a bag with your name on it, I suspect you could close that recruitment pretty quick.
2: Oh, absolutely. And it's a hammer. And so they already have – who did you say hired the analytics the first? Was it USC?
3: Yeah, they're the first one that officially had a director of analytics position, yeah.
2: Yeah, they've got the fat stacks right now where they can experiment a little bit. Same thing, Ohio State, you've got the opportunity to be a hammer. You can try something, so try it.
3: Meanwhile, we have news. I guess technically speaking, Brendan Sorsby is no longer college, but worth noting, the immediate reaction, of course, was a bluster and, oh, we will not take this refusal to put him in the supplemental draft lying down. We will talk to the NFLPA. We will pursue legal action. Yesterday, the word comes down, yeah, no, not going to be doing that after all. Sorsby will not sue, will not attempt to do anything to force his way into the NFL before next year's draft, and he will not be disciplined for prior misconduct. So basically the NFL is saying you're going to have to wait until the 27 draft, but we're going to let you come in with a clean slate when you do it. You won't be penalized any further. However, if you screw this up again, if you get caught betting in a way you're not allowed to bet, then your pass will be held against you then for sentencing by the NFL that, okay, this guy's a problem and now he's become our problem. But at least for purposes of coming in, he gets that. He gets to have 6 months, 8 months, whatever, to try and get himself in the best physical condition, yep, work with the private quarterback coaches, everything else, and do that. But they figured out pretty quickly, yeah, Jeffrey Kessler's a really good attorney, but you're not going to retired Texas judge the NFL into doing something it doesn't want to do. You will lose, and you will burn more money, and yep, you will also damage your relations with the league. You need more than they need you. And so not surprised, Chuck, that eventually here Team Sorsby made a tactical retreat.
2: Then the outcome was not really in doubt if you were to press it legally. The NFL was not going to lose, not legally. That's I don't know what the outcome, but they weren't going to lose. So if that was never going to happen, you weren't going to force the NFL to let you in this year, no matter what, it wasn't going to happen, then the strategic move is to not permanently burn that bridge when you get to it. It is to let that thing remain intact. And so they sort of got in line. And now, and part of Sorsby's statement was, I'll continue to focus on my one-a-day recovery. I'm sure he's sincere with all that. And I will focus on the 2027 draft. And the NFL has said he'll be eligible for the 27 draft. He will not be eligible to sign with any team until the 27 draft comes and goes.
3: Yeah, I'll be interested to see whether or not now does he spend any more time in Lubbock? Like, do we see him on the sidelines? Does he work out with the program? Or do he and they both just kind of say, all right, well, maybe you can't go home to Cincinnati, but you can't stay here. Like, for better or worse, we don't need you haunting us like Banquo's ghost around this program for the next 4 months. They made such a big deal of the idea, oh, you know, we care about him in his recovery. But for, I mean, I wouldn't, based on anything I've ever heard, I wouldn't want to hang out in Lubbock if I didn't have to and I wasn't getting paid to be there. So I'll be curious to see if there's any effort by them to say, oh, look, we supported him even when it didn't benefit us. You people, you doubted us, and look at what we're doing. Or if both sides just say, yeah, you go in Arizona and do your workouts, and we'll be cheering for you in April.
2: The first time in about 4 months that his side has done anything less than the most aggressive option.
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2: The Portland Trail Blazers traded Ja Morant on Monday. Ja has only played in 79 games in three seasons. Last season, playing in only 20 and averaging 19 points and 8 assists. Ja Morant gets a chance at a fresh start, but it's also time to focus on getting back to being a star that he once was. Off-the-court issues and injuries have gotten in the way of his career. I'm Chris Black.
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0: 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In the South, it's always college football season. and the king of college football reigns supreme all year long. 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
2: Hour two, Chuck Oliver Show on a Wednesday. 9 steaks, 71 sticks. It's a wonderful, wonderful thing. I appreciate y'all making that true. Talk college football all week and all year and have since 2014. If you are in competition with dogs, being labeled the alpha, like getting an actual plaque, a t-shirt, a belt says you're an alpha. That's kind of what you want. You want to be a big dog there. And we've talked a lot about the Manning Passing Academy, but I said that there was something else going on at the Nike place way out west. And there are a couple of kids there that really had my interest. Let's bring on right now an expert who knows all of it. From 247, he's the director of high school football scouting. It's Andrew Ivins. What's up, brother?
10: Not much, man. Not much. Busy season, right, with all the commitments. A lot of big names coming off the boards the past few weeks, and the future of these programs taking shape.
2: So I'm asking anybody who has eyeballed Peyton Houston in person, can he play quarterback in the SEC? Because I don't know a bunch of 5'10 kids, and, you know, I say all the stuff just by looking at his driver's license. I say, can he play quarterback? It's not just a yes I get. Now, I don't want to tilt your answer, but the consistent answer is, oh, he's great from the pocket. He may be the best pure passer of any of these dudes. Tell me about Peyton Houston and his future at LSU for Lane Kiffin, because Lane picked him and or kept him, I guess, and that's good enough for me.
10: Yeah, and this is a kid, I mean, we've been hearing about, I don't know, 3, 4, 5 years, and you're right. I mean, he does not have the physical gifts maybe as some of these other quarterbacks in this class and in recent classes, but having had a chance to spend time around Peyton Houston at the Elite 11 finals, then the opening finals last week at Nike's world headquarters, I mean, it's hard to come out of that event and not see a kid that's going to have a ton of success on Saturdays. And to be honest, I love kind of the marriage between him and Lane Kiffin, because you look at what Lane was able to do with Trinidad Chambliss last season at Ole Miss. I mean, there's a lot of similarities between Trinidad and Peyton Houston. I mean, obviously they aren't the biggest guys, but when you're on the smaller side, you have to have an explosive arm. And I think we saw that from Peyton Houston. And now there was 12 quarterbacks out there, because I kind of narrowed that field of 20 Elite 11 finalists down to 12. And we thought over the course of the 2 days, I mean, Peyton was the best of the bunch. I think he's a point guard back there. His ability to feed his playmakers, make those anticipatory throws, that all stands out. And then the other thing is, yeah, I mean, he's 5'10 and a half. He's got smaller hands, but he can move around a little bit. He's had one of the best short shuttle times on the offseason camp circuit for that quarterback position. And he's also a kid that's 200 pounds. So I thought just overall, everything we've seen from Peyton here this offseason has been great. And I'm excited to see what he's able to do as a senior before he gets there to Baton Rouge.
2: Okay. Alabama's recruiting class, as it stands now, not a whole lot of numbers and not nearly enough, you know, recruiting stars for their fan base. And there was an oddity to me. Two of their top three recruits play the same position, and it's quarterback, which, of course, you're only going to have one of those. Let's start with Elijah Haven, because he looks like he's about 28, MMA fighter, big giant dude. And he's a 5-star, and apparently he also has quarterback skills. So tell us about Elijah Haven.
10: Well, he's kind of the complete opposite of Peyton Houston, and both these kids are in Louisiana. So, you know, I kind of raised my hand 2 years ago, and I said it's LSU kind of holds the keys to the car here in terms of which guy are they going to go on. And there's another in-state kid as well, Malachi Ziegler, who's committed to SMU, and you also had Colt Nussmeier, Garrett Nussmeier's younger brother. So LSU had all the pick of the litter. They go with Peyton Houston, and then Alabama comes in and they get Elijah Haven. I mean, I always say it, he's a super-sized quarterback. And, you know, we measured those kids out there at check-in. Elijah Haven was over 6'5". He's 235 pounds, and he wears it well. I know you were talking about the Manning Passing Academy and you know, I've been trying to read up as much as I can. I thought Todd McShay had a really interesting note just kind of about the lower bodies on some of these quarterbacks, you know, Kamario Taylor there at Mississippi State, Malik Washington out there at Maryland. I mean, those are big guys, and that is Elijah Haven as well. And, you know, this is the Gatorade player of the year this past season down there in the boot, set a bunch of records. I think when you get around him, you, there are times you want to see a little bit more as a passer just because you know he has it in there. But the flashes are best in class for him. And I just think between the ears, I mean, Elijah Haven's a kid that has had a target on his back for a long time. And he has answered the bell, I think, every single time. And the other thing with him that I think is super unique, I mean, this is a kid that hasn't specialized in quarterback training. In an era where, you know, everyone's doing it every weekend, playing seven on seven, Elijah's kind of had this open gym type of approach. I mean, he's a guy that's a really talented basketball player, so he's still kind of figuring out his stroke. But man, if it all comes together, I mean, this is a kid that is going to have NFL scouts drooling because he has the best in class size, the best in class traits, and he can do a lot of things with his arm and his legs as well.
2: Okay, I get it. Trent Seaborn apparently popped out of the womb yelling Roll Tide, and we have lifelong dreams and who I always wanted to play for, and he looks like a good-looking young quarterback prospect who had big to Clemson, Auburn, et cetera. He lives in reality, though. Like, one of them has to lose this, or do they?
10: Well, you know, I kind of thought another school was going to try and swoop in and pry Trent Seaborn away from Alabama, because when you look at this 2027 class of quarterbacks, right, so that's all the rising seniors in high school, it's not the deepest year. And that's not just my opinion, having, you know, gone around the country and seen all these Elite 11 regionals. Like, you kind of get the same feedback, not only from college coaches, but from the decision makers and front offices around the country. So I thought maybe one of these SEC programs that missed out on Plan A was going to pivot to Plan B, because at the end of the day, Trent Seaborn, I mean, this kid has played a ton of football there in the Yellowhammer State. He won a state championship in the 7A classification as an eighth grader. He's walking off the field, right? And there's a photo of him standing next to Peter Woods, who was just selected in the first round of yep. the NFL draft. So he's been doing this for a while, and kind of the big indicator of success on Saturdays and Sundays is the amount of live reps you get on Friday nights, and Trent has a ton of that. Now, with that being said, he thinks he can beat out Elijah Haven, and he doesn't think he can just beat out Elijah Haven. He thinks he can beat out the two quarterbacks that Alabama took the previous cycle. That's what really stands out to me about the Crimson Tide. I know you look right now near the bottom of the SEC rankings when it comes to this 2027 cycle, but they're one of the few programs out there that continues to invest resources and recruiting quarterbacks from the high school ranks. I mean, they're not out there in the transfer portal market going for some of these guys with the high price tag. So, you know, I think it's an interesting approach from Kalen DeBoer and his staff, and it's creating a situation where on the practice fields, a guy like Elijah Haven, who has all the stars next to his name, he's going to be looking over his shoulder at a Trent Seaborn, who might not have the highest of ceilings, but I think that floor is pretty high on a guy like Trent Seaborn.
2: So Kirby Smart, of all coaches, he had a scholarship for a 27 quarterback, and it was getting passed around like a fruitcake at Christmas. He couldn't get anybody to take it. Talk Colton Nussmeier specifically, because it was one of the final of the big quarterbacks to really commit.
10: Yeah, and, you know, you read Dogs 247, you log onto the social media apps. I think, you know, Georgia fans maybe were hoping for a bigger name at that position. And look, I get it. I mean, they've got in the batter's box, and they've tried to get some of these big, you know, five-star prospects, and it just hasn't worked out at the buzzer. But when I look at Georgia and you know, what makes that machine hum, they find quarterbacks that fit what they want to do on offense. And Colton Nussmeier, that's kind of my big takeaway. That was one of them coming out of the Elite 11 finals. You know, Colton didn't make it to the opening finals, but I thought it was a really good 3 days for him out there in Los Angeles. This is a kid that hasn't started a ton of games. He missed a good chunk of his junior season due to a knee injury, but he is a tall, lefty drive ball thrower. And I think where he really excels is working off of play action. He's an opportunistic passer. He's kind of the complete opposite of his brother, who's more of a high volume guy that's going to extend plays with his legs. I think Colton can play within structure. And when I look at Georgia, what they've assembled, not only this recruiting class, but in previous recruiting classes, I mean, they continue to build out one of the top units in all of college football with that tight end room. They got a five-star running back committed this cycle in Kamon Spell. So they need someone that can keep everything together, keep it on schedule. And to me, I think Colton Usmeyer is a perfect fit for what Mike Bobo wants to do. So it'll be interesting to see what the next 6 months look like for him. He has changed schools there in Texas, kind of ruled ineligible after the move. I think they're going to appeal that here, but he's a guy that needs some starts. He's only got 10 of them right now through the first 3 years of high school football. But I think for Georgia, you know, I don't know if they were going to do much better after kind of that first initial wave came off the board.
2: Wrapping up, one more question with Andrew Ivins, 247, director of high school football scout. I prep him for none of this. He just knows it. So Kirby and James Franklin turned it into Hunger Games for Peter Bork. And James wins. Is Peter Bork going to wind up being worth it?
10: I think so. I mean, the kid, I've spent a ton of time around him. We had him at the Navy All-American Bowl in San Antonio back in January. I saw him throw up in New York at a regional, and then the Elite 11 and the opening finals. He's a quirky kid between the ears. Kind of reminds me of Fernando Mendoza in that sense. Just a really smart and intelligent kid. To me, out of all these 2027 quarterbacks, he's the most mature of the bunch. He's the most polished of the bunch. He's playing prep school ball up there in Massachusetts. And I think he's a guy that can step in and challenge for a starting role year one and then certainly year two. And for Virginia Tech, you know, as the college football landscape continues to shift, right? It used to be, hey, Clemson was the team in the ACC, and then it was Miami and Florida State. I wouldn't be surprised if this time next year it's very clear that, hey, Miami's the alpha, and then right behind them is James Franklin and Virginia Tech. They've invested a ton of funds in that program. The Hokies are tracking to sign their highest-ranked recruiting class of all time, at least in the 24/7 sports era, which goes back to 2012. And, you know, James Franklin is the reason why. That's a guy that eats, sleeps, and breathes recruiting. And for him, getting Peter Bork on board, I mean, that was a massive, massive victory, because it wasn't just Georgia that wanted Peter Bork. Plenty of other schools had a seat at the table, and Virginia Tech was the one that was able to get it done.
2: All right, folks. If I know recruiting, it's because I know Andrew Ivins, and I listen to what the man say. I appreciate your time, sir.
10: I appreciate you. Have a good fourth.
2: All right, Andrew Ivins again, 247, director of high school football scouting. So, yeah, James Franklin brings home Peter Bork, who, highly rated kid. He's a top 10 quarterback, maybe like right on the edge of top 5 quarterback nationally. And so he was one of the last uncommitted guys. And so a lot of attention on him. And James Franklin got the job done, ain't no doubt about it. All right, short break. Heath and I next.
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1: On this Wednesday, and it's a wonderful time to be talking college football, I promise you. I had mentioned earlier, I'm going to say earlier this week, when was it? It was on Monday, I know. Five-star, five-star, four-star, five-star, four-star. There were a whole bunch of the remaining elite kids for 27 who, quote, came off the board as much as you can in, you know, June. Well, now it's July. Ohio State got another. They got a five-star defensive tackle because, you know, everybody has a bunch of those. There are 23 five-star players in the 2027 recruiting class. And Ohio State picked up two five-star linemen in the past 4 days, an offensive tackle and then a defensive tackle. And like I said, that's just the one thing. I swear I've heard so many coaches. I've got multiple running backs. How do I keep them all hefty? You know, I've only got one football. I've got two quarterbacks. What do I do with, you know, both these quarterbacks? I got to keep them happy. Remember the Miami Hurricanes back when they had all those receivers? What are you talking about, Chuck? Which time? There's been like five times they've had all those receivers. Larry Coker was there. And it was an unreal collection of NFL talent at almost every spot. But I asked Larry Coker about all his pass catchers. I was like, how can you know, keep all those guys happy? And God bless him, because he might have even meant this. He said, isn't it their job to keep me happy? And I was like, oh, snap. No, he didn't. And yeah, he did. He said that. Well, he said it in like 2004 or something, 2005. I don't think we really have that conversation as regularly now, but he's like, isn't it their job to keep me happy? And well, yeah, it is, but you're not going to transfer. You're not going to leave for more money. You're not going to be Brew McCoy, who I think was at USC and then went to Texas for like a spring practice. Or maybe as part of a January. It was like he was at Texas for a week and then back to USC and then tennis. Like, you're not going to do that if you're Larry Coker because you're the coach. So, like, it's just different than it was, you know, 20 years ago. Well, they got a five-star lineman. And the reason I bring that up with Larry Coker and all that is because literally the one question that I've never heard a coach anywhere say is, what am I going to do with all these defensive linemen? What am I going to do with all these defensive linemen? Sometimes you can fudge and create an edge. Like Dylan Stewart, you don't have to fudge. That guy came out of Dr. Frankenstein's lab, and he looks like a SEC game wrecker, like a dude who blows up quarterbacks. Keldrick Falk, we saw him last year at Media Days. He's like, yep, that's what it looks like. We know that. But you can kind of fudge a little bit and kind of walk somebody up, and you can scheme. And you can't scheme up a defensive tackle in the SEC. You can't do that in the Big Ten. You can't do it at Ohio State. So the one thing you have, and I don't think you ever will, what am I going to do with all these great defensive tackles? Just got too many of them. Nobody has ever had too many, and no one's ever said that. What's going on, Heath?
2: All right, so Chuck, we're going to go back in time a little bit here, back in history to the turn of the century in the SEC and the Albert Means scandal. For those of you who are among the younger listeners of the Chuck Oliver Show, you might not be familiar with Albert Means, but he was a defensive tackle, as Chuck was just talking about. Defensive tackles have always been valuable. And back in the 1990-2000 era, the big story was that Albert Means, this defensive tackle from Memphis, had allegedly been paid to go to the University of Alabama to play tackle football. And eventually, in 2005, a gentleman named Logan Young was convicted of paying $150,000.

0: $1,000 to someone on behalf of Alabama to get means to go to Alabama.
1: Yeah, so seedy stuff.
0: This was. There's a bunch of stuff. We could do a 30-minute segment, and not get into every last detail. But the $150K was actually established in court. There was probably more money spent, apparently, but $150K was actually established in court. Chuck, today in 2026, $150,000, according to the inflation calculator, is now worth, in today's dollars, $299,838. And so that means that this story, which at the time was a massive scandal in college football and what literally led to someone going to jail as part of it.
1: That happened.
0: That today wouldn't even get you in the door with a four-star recruit. That, according to On3, Pete Nakos of On3, who, of course, has been on the program before, they did a survey of GMs, agents, and others to just kind of get the lay of the land right now. You know, how much is it going to cost for you to get a player, you know, whether it's to come on a visit, how much it could cost, whatnot. And they said, and this is a quote, it feels like $350K was the starting price for a low four-star this year. There are no layups anymore in high school recruiting. That is a verbatim quote. So this is how far it's come in a quarter century, Chuck. We've gone from OMG, can you believe this? Even translating into today's cash, it wouldn't even get you through the door with a low four-star, whereas Albert Means was perceived as, hey, man, this is the big, shiny, luxury item that's going to be a huge difference maker in Tuscaloosa. It's just, intellectually, you know this stuff, but it's still very, very hard for me to wrap my head around when I see a quote like that, $350K. I mean, if they like you, maybe. If they always want to play for your school anyway, maybe $350K gets it done. That's hard to wrap my head around.
1: And it should be, because it's happened so rapidly. I mean, what was Cam's number alleged? Was it 160 or 180?
0: 180 is the quoted number, supposedly, for Mississippi State.
1: Heath, find me a Heisman-winning quarterback who'll get me 50 touchdowns and lead the SEC in rushing and produce a national championship for 180. I will pay as much as that as I can scrape together. Like, somebody may have to get the other 178, but I will kick in mine, I promise you, for a quarterback who can do that. We were so precious. We were so concerned.
0: Yeah, and to be fair, I mean, look, there were always people who knew the market was there. I mean, the Logan Young was hardly extraordinary, like other boosters are saying, I can't believe such a thing would happen.
1: Didn't his high school coach sell the kid, though?
0: Oh, yeah. No, there was a bunch of really shady stuff. And more importantly, the kid himself, at minimum, seems to have been highly unaware, maybe completely unaware of the fact he was being sold.
1: The adults did, yeah.
0: Yeah. So, I mean, but this market's always been there. That's why when the NCAA would go to court and insist, no, these players have no market, no value for their services. The only way they ever develop any value is once they come to Florida, Alabama, Georgia, and become star quarterbacks, so-and-so. And even then, they only have value strictly in the context of being the quarterback at the school. No other place would have any value for them. It was such an inane argument because we always knew. Eric Dickerson, go back in the day. Pick Hartley Dykes, pick your story through the years of how much value there always was for recruits on the open market. But the fact, like you say, Chuck, it got this far this fast, and it's just openly discussed. It's like when I went to Denver and saw the weed signs. I just can't process it.
1: Yeah, I mean, Johnny B. Goode's not going to Ole Techs for free. That's something from the 80s, that's to be sure.
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1: Chuck Oliver Show continues on this here Wednesday, talking college football like we do. And we started today's program talking about how the Manning Passing Academy, we've always loved it. Now, if it were a store that opened at 9, at 8:30, we're outside beating on the glass. Give me all you got from the Manning Passing Academy. Man who was there and has got all kinds of tales to tell. Want to welcome him back. I'm going to call him the Jeffersons of this profession. He's moving on up at On Three, National College Sports Reporter. And boy, did he earn that. Wilson Alexander. Wilson, what's up, brother?
2: How you doing, Chuck?
1: Yeah, I appreciate your time today. Big time, good for you. And I don't know if we've talked to you maybe since then. It's been, say, 3-4 months since the move to On Three. That's tremendous for you.
2: Wow. Well, thank you. I'm really happy to be there. Pleased to be covering national college football and other college sports, and something I've always wanted to do. So, really appreciative of my time on the LSU beat, but definitely excited for this opportunity over there.
1: Yeah. Well, all those other national guys and gals, you've got a leg up on them because you know the way to Thibodeau, and that's where the Manning Passing Academy, which has never been more interesting or popular, or we want more drill down on it. You went an interesting way. We've had all kinds of information about the QBs themselves, but you asked about examples of, hey, who's the breakout teammate that maybe we need to know about? Let's start with Trinidad Shambliss and your conversation with him, because he talked about one of his wide receivers, and Lord knows they filter those guys in every single year.
2: Yes, he brought up the whole group, mentioning, Deuce Alexander and Horatio Fields and Jonte Cook and Caleb Odom. But the first one right off the top of his head was Deuce Alexander. And it's easy to see why. I mean, he had 44 catches last year, 684 yards, a couple of touchdowns. And now with a lot of Ole Miss receivers moving on, either because of the NFL draft or you have like Caden Lee transferring to Missouri, he's kind of the leader of the room. And Trinidad gave a really detailed answer talking about how, with him being a 4-3, 4-4, 40 guy, you got to respect the deep ball. But he was talking about how Deuce is able to really get on his corner's toes and stop and start really fast to be able to throw, his defenders off of him, get open on, 10-yard curls, but then also, again, stretch the field vertically. And so he's somebody that Ole Miss is very excited about.
1: Is your judgment a little like mine, having watched Drew Brees so much, that I'm like, oh, yeah, wait a minute, short quarterbacks, that's not a regular thing. You're not a QB coach, and neither am I, but what do you think about Trinidad Shambliss and his size translating to Sundays?
2: Yeah, it's hard for me to say. I can just based off what we've seen, he was so productive last year, and if that can continue, then, why can't it translate to Sundays? It's interesting watching him. He gets so explosive out of his lower half because he kind of has to probably make up for the lack of size. But he does a really good job of that because he can get a lot on the ball and he's been pretty accurate. And obviously with his mobility, that adds another threat as well. Just being able to extend plays and get outside the pocket. And, I can't take credit for this. I think it was Cooper Patania over at 24/7 Sports kind of likened him a little bit in his lower half to Russell Wilson. And, obviously they're both short quarterbacks as well. And that seems to be maybe an interesting comp for him moving forward. And, certainly somebody who should be on draft boards as if he has another good year.
1: Yeah, it's somebody compared with Jalen Hurts. I was like, no, Bros, Jalen's like 6'2 with tree trunks below the waist. I was like, that's why the tush push works so much. That's a different kid. Talk Peyton Pierce at Ohio State because the visuals are something else, and his quarterback's a big fan of him.
2: That's right. He worked himself into the rotation last year, but he's still kind of behind Sonny Styles and Arvell Reese there at linebacker for Ohio State. And now with those guys being, two top 10 picks, he's going to be a full-time starter for the first time. And Julian Sayin that's the first guy that he mentioned when I asked about, was there a teammate? He said Peyton Pierce, 43 tackles last year, 1.5 tackles for loss, an interception, a forced fumble. And that's going to have to ratchet up a good way for Ohio State this year because he's going to have to be that leader in the middle of the defense.
1: I know that you also talked to CJ Carr, but I want to know about him, not his teammates, because I'm just fascinated by this kid. I read a quote yesterday from his high school senior year. One of the reviews was he's the most 30-year-old, 17-year-old I've ever seen, about poise and smarts and decision-making and keeping his mind at right pace and all that. Tell me what you've seen from CJ Carr, because I think that kid could be the best quarterback in America this year.
2: I think we got a little bit of a glimpse of those kinds of qualities at the Manning Passing Academy, even in just a small sample size, from getting to talk to him for a few minutes and how well he handled that kind of setting, and then also just the way he throws the football. And what's interesting about the NPA, is, as you know, Chuck, is that you can see all these guys throwing next to each other. And so it's able to really kind of see, okay, whose mechanics stand out, whose arm strength stands out, whose accuracy sort of stands out when they're in a group like this. And it's, again, a really small sample size. They're not, for most of the time, doing a whole lot of football specific stuff, like the target competition is throw as many as fast as you can in 20 seconds to hit these targets and stuff. Well, still, even in that, like, CJ Carr's repeatable mechanics, like, really catch your attention. Like, he didn't do anything that was like super flashy or anything like that, but there was just a repetitiveness and a consistency to what he was doing that really kind of made him stand out amongst the group. Because some guys, as you're doing that time thing over and over and over again, your mechanics can start to break down because you're trying to go so fast. And CJ just continued to just sort of accuracy and touch, over and over again, same kind of thing. And so he definitely seems like somebody who should be primed for a big year.
1: What's the golf club manufacturer they used to have, the Iron Byron? Byron Nelson, that would just like swing the club nonstop for thousands of times. That's what I've been told his mechanics are sort of like. All right, I've got to drill down and I've got to use you for your LSU connections one more time. Peyton Houston, who I don't even think was there. He was maybe at the Nike thing. But I can't get enough of folks who have either been there, seen him, talked to folks who have recruited him. Is he big enough? Because I don't know a bunch of 5'10" and a half quarterbacks running around dominating the SEC, but literally every person I talk to says he may be the best pocket pure passer in this class.
2: Yeah, he wasn't at the Manning Passing Academy because that was most all college quarterbacks and then like local high school, middle school guys. But yeah, he was at the other thing that you mentioned. And, you know, you can even ask, I think it says something about Peyton Houston that he committed to the previous LSU coaching staff. And that this current staff still has him committed, and that they still want him, and they're still recruiting him. He's still part of that class. Because you go back to that previous staff, talking to folks over there, they were higher on him than they were on, his name is suddenly escaping me, the number one quarterback in the state who committed to Alabama. And do you have it off the top of your head? Because all of a sudden it is Adam out of Dunham here in Baton Rouge. It's suddenly escaping my brain what his name is. But Peyton Houston, they're higher on him than they were on the guy right down the road who was the five-star. Even though he's only 5'10", there's a lot to people who are really excited about what his game could be. And Lane Kiffin and his staff seem to be one of them because he's still committed, even in a pretty exciting, 2027 quarterback class here in Louisiana. And, you know, he's been at LSU 7-on-7 camps and other things like that here recently. And the staff seems to like what they see.
1: Well, Wilson, we can't do anything about live radio. You and I are both busted. Elijah Haven. But
2: thank you.
1: I tell you what, for the podcast listeners, we'll edit it out in post. Okay. So want to wrap up with just one more thing regarding LSU, and that's Tre'Dez Green, because I've talked about the really unusual situation that kid is looking at. He's not a tight end who can move like a receiver. He's just a big wide receiver who we can't call a receiver, so we'll call him a tight end, but we're going to do all the stuff we do with wide receivers. He's an unbelievably athletic, big, giant human. Do you think Lane can take full advantage of him this year?
2: I'd be shocked if he couldn't. Yeah. Have you ever stood next to Tre'Dez Green, Chuck?
1: One time. It's unbelievable. It doesn't look like it looks like he was created in a lab.
2: Yeah, I'm not. I mean, I've got a little bit of height on me. I stand next to him, and I feel like a a very small person. He's huge. And so, yeah, Lane Kiffin in this offense, one of the things that's been sort of a talking point around LSU this whole offseason is, oh, man, maybe this offense can get the most out of Trey Des Green. Now, he's going to have to continue to develop because he dropped a few, like, very catchable balls. Like, he would, like, make the hard stuff look easy, and then sometimes maybe there was a brain lapse or something, and he, you know, would try to turn up the field too fast after the catch and drop something short over the middle. That happened a couple of times. So he's going to have to clean up the drops just a little bit on that easy stuff. But, man, he's quite the weapon for Lane Kiffin and Charlie Weiss in their first year at LSU to be able to go to a guy who's 6'7", and he's just continuing to develop as a football player. Because, yeah, I mean, when his senior year at Zachary High School in Louisiana, he was strictly playing wide receiver outside. He wasn't doing any tight end stuff. And so now, you know, as he's gotten 3 years into playing, you know, tight end, it will be really interesting to see kind of how his game has continued to grow. And once we get to look at him in the, you know, here in the preseason and then in the season itself, because there's so much excitement around what he could be this year for the Tigers.
1: Wilson, one time on Comcast, I was at Conference USA Media Days talking about a kid literally holding a Southern Miss helmet in my hand, and I couldn't come up with where he played. So it happens to all of us, I promise. I appreciate your insight as always, man. Thank you so much.
2: Hey, thanks for having me, Chuck.
1: All right, Wilson Alexander again on three. They had a kid. Who's the running back? Damian. Oh gosh. He transferred, was one of the Katrina kids and turned into one of their all time. And I'm like literally holding a Southern Miss helmet and I can't. And cause you know, he's in the, and I was like, where does he play? Oh yeah. The Southern Miss backfield. So it happens to all of us. Wilson, always fun to talk to him. A guy who, like I said, good things happening. He was an intern way back in the day. He was an intern for me on a local show, and then from there, kaboom, and sports writer of the year this and beat writer that and just unbelievable stuff. And so now he's at On Three, National College Sports Reporter. Couldn't be happier for him. Short break. We continue next.
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1: Eli's arm strength is actually what I would compare it to, where it's good, but he's not a fireballer. You know, he doesn't play like Eli. He's so much more like, and Eli was aggressive too, especially at the end of his career. It was like, okay, chill. Arch has that component to him too, but then he's like in Archie's body, his grandfather's body, and his grandfather's athleticism, and Cooper, his dad, who was a wide receiver. Like that's, it's kind of a funny mix.
2: I can't remember a single time I saw Peyton Manning run and it looked natural. It would be the pass rush gets to Manning. He breaks free. He's at the 30, the 31, finally pulled down at the 32. Like it never looked like it was really on his list of wants. And maybe part of it was the number. I don't know. It's hard to look athletic wearing the number. But Archie, I don't know. Archie wore 18, didn't he, Heath?
3: I think so, but let me double check.
2: Yeah, I think it was 18. And he made it work. 16, 18, 19. Like, there are some quarterback numbers you have to overcome. I don't know. Archie did it. And he was absolutely a rollout, bootleg, sprint. Like, it was absolutely get him on the corner, and he may run, and it was a legit thing. It was never a legit thing with Peyton. It is with Arch. I mean, that kid can move, and he's a little bit of load, too, and he's aggressive, and it also, according to him and everybody else, it was one of those plays against Texas A&M 2 years ago that was still sort of lingering and affecting him as Texas went through the 25 season. So he is a big, thick, rough-and-tumble guy. Eli, when I think of Eli, it's the guy who got his foot stepped on when he was trying to get out from under center at Ole Miss, and that was basically their trip to Atlanta, which never happened. So I don't think of Eli as, I'm going to pressure you on the edge. Archie did that, and now his grandson do the same thing, ain't no doubt about it. What's up, Heath?
3: All right, so Archie Manning's number at Ole Miss was 18. I forgot sometimes. I forget that, oh, wait, we're not always talking about college versus pro football, because I was thinking, wait, did he wear 18 with the Saints? He did not. With the Saints, he wore number 8 and number 4. But, yes, famously, the speed limit on campus Ole Miss is 18. So, yes, 18 in college, not 18 with the Saints.
2: And it's a tough look, and he overcame it.
3: Yeah, that is an odd number, but it's a good thing because fortunately for Ole Miss, it was 18, because campus speed limits are tricky enough. If he'd been number 7, that would stink. So good news for our folks that have cause to drive on the Oxford campus, that he was number 18.
2: Bear Bachmeyer kind of eliminate himself from getting that honor?
3: That's true, yeah. 40, so you'd add it up to 11, I guess, maybe. That's I always wonder about that because, like, I live in an apartment, and technically speaking, we have a speed limit of 10. And it would be smarter if people actually obeyed it, because they don't. We get people who think they're driving in a James Bond movie and come careening around the corners. But that aside, I've always wondered, like, if we even wanted to, if it was possible to have a police officer stationed in our parking garage, like, could use it. Oh, you're going 14 and a 10. We're going to gonna pull you over. I don't even know if it works that way.
2: I want to come see Jaws and Odd Job.
3: Just one of those things you wonder about. Hey, Chuck, we talked about Wisconsin earlier in the program and how Wisconsin, perhaps their AD that they had hired had not been a great fit for what they need with Sean Eichhorst. So if there's a Wisconsin fan that's feeling sad, I want to perk them up too. Wisconsin has done a deal for a jersey patch. Now, all these various schools are doing these deals for their jersey patches, and sometimes it's going to be really obvious. Like, as far as I know, Chuck, I don't think that Publix has done a deal with any of the state of Florida teams for anything on the uniforms yet, but they have things on the field. Like, there's certain companies that are just really associated with places, and, you know, they've got a lot of money, and it just makes sense. So it feels like at some point there's a really good chance Publix will turn up on some Florida uniforms. I wouldn't even surprise me if they were on multiple uniforms around the state, because it's just such a closely associated company with that state. Wisconsin will feature Culver's jersey patches. For those of you unfamiliar with Culver's, I don't know everywhere that Culver's might be, but their product that they are known for food is what they call a butter burger.
2: Yeah, it is.
3: And then they also have basically custard, different types of custard. Chuck, short of 30 packs of beer from a company that you've never heard of for $7.99, Culver's is pretty much the perfect company to be on Wisconsin's uniforms.
2: Yeah, it's like a giant bag of heart disease. I mean, it's fantastic. It tastes wonderful, but like, you know, you talk about red blood cell count, you know, white blood cell count. You go to Culver's, you need like gravy count. I mean, it's a totally different thing. It's wonderful, though.
3: Yeah, so I just would say, if you're going to have something on the jersey, again, this is not in any way a paid promotion for Culver's, but if you're going to have something on the jersey, you'd like it to be appropriate. What you don't want is you don't want what we saw like with all the NFL stadiums. Remember, you had that period of time where all these different .com companies just started buying up names, and so you'd have like Qualcomm's name on a stadium. I forget who it was, but somebody's name was on the Ravens place, and most of these .com type companies didn't make it but a few years, but they always thought when they bought, oh, we're the new titans of industry, we're going to be around here forever, and what better way for people to know it than our name to be on an NFL team stadium? You don't want that. Like, just imagine if, you know, you're Texas, say, and Arch Manning is on his way to one day having his number be the Texas speed limit. You want that to be something like HEB, the legendary Texas grocery store chain, on the jersey. If you put one on there, you don't want it to be, I don't know, pets.com. Like, that wouldn't work. So kudos to the folks at Wisconsin, because they at least did get it right in terms of who belongs on there, and I'm sure the check didn't hurt either. Chuck, interesting seeing a piece that The Athletic did talking about high school recruiting in the state of California, and it just goes back to something I've been mystified about for a long time. USC has always been the dominant school of the two between USC and UCLA when it comes to football. They care about the football more. UCLA cares about the basketball more. That's always been the stereotype. But it has never made sense that UCLA, one of the great schools in this country, a place that has really great colors, heck, they have a Jordan deal if you're somebody who talks about the apparel. Like, there's no reason that place shouldn't be able to sell football pretty well. And what's funny is that you have all these people in this piece that are just talking about how, I can't believe UCLA is recruiting so well, saying just random coaches here, who's recruiting best in Southern California? It feels like UCLA, they've come on of late. Another coach, UCLA, they're by far the most aggressive out here. USC is more old school. Yeah, we're SC, they'll come to us. UCLA is looking under the hood more when it comes to getting to know a player. Chuck, how has it taken this long? Bob Chesney had no ties to Southern California, and I don't know how good a coach he'll turn out to be, although the body of work so far, even through smaller levels, is impressive, and Cignetti shows us if you win at smaller places, that may translate better to winning at big places than somebody who maybe before was a big-time staffer at a big place. But there's signs that Chesney could turn out to be a really good hire for them, but you shouldn't have had to hire Bob Chesney to figure out, recruit Southern California, sell your product really hard. You're UCLA. Like, that shouldn't have been a revelation to anybody. And you got all these coaches saying, yeah, UCLA, man, look at them. They're recruiting and everything. It's just wild to me.
2: Along those lines, like, I thought of UNLV in the same vein, and I thought UCLA as well, and a bunch of people have too, that when somebody does win there, are we going to give them full credit? Because there's a lot of baked-in stuff that other dudes hadn't been taking advantage of at a few programs, and certainly UCLA. I mean, there's so much going for it. So, all right, that's me, Heath, David, y'all. We'll all take 22 hours off, recharge the batteries, be back this time tomorrow. Talk more college football, Chuck Oliver Show. I got out my crayon. I have marked my calendar. The Chuck Oliver Show returns to Harris Cherokee in Cherokee, North Carolina on Friday, July 10th. Now, that's when I'm going. It's so close. You can go to Harris Cherokee or Harris Valley River in Murphy, about an hour away. anytime you want. It's within the footprint of the Chuck Oliver Show for everybody. It's only a couple of few hours, maybe at the most, and you're on property in North Carolina at a place with great accommodations, golf, dice cards, slot machines, all of that, as well as the Caesars Sportsbook. 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We're going to be there Friday, July 10th. You go anytime you want at harrischerokee.com.
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8: 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Brandon Ingram, Grady Dick, and two first-round picks go back to Los Angeles. 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Kawhi and Paul George teaming up essentially accomplished nothing. Kawhi going back to Toronto to try and recapture what he did in 2019. I'm Chris Black.
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0: Tyrese Maxey next to each other. Then you have VJ Edgecombe, who, I mean, was phenomenal as a rookie last year. What type of jump is he going to make this year? You add in, like, let's just go ahead and say Embiid's healthy all season long. All of a sudden, this is a top team, top two team in the Eastern Conference. I think you'd have to go ahead and say that they're going to be up there.
1: Yeah, I mean, the ceiling is they take the throne from my New York Knicks and they snatch the crown. Yeah. Because you have Maxey, Jaylen Brown, and Joel Embiid. And like I said, it is always, Kate, a massive if for Joel Embiid to stay healthy. But if he can, Embiid, Jaylen Brown, Maxey, that's as good as the Knicks. I'm sorry. It is. I hate to admit it, but it is. This is a, I just don't, like, it, again, it's a massive upside for Philadelphia. And sure, there's always the risks. Like, there's really no risk, not, you know, on paper with Jaylen Brown. He's in the prime of his career still. He's a finals MVP. I can't imagine, I can't believe the PR hit he's taken throughout the last couple of weeks here. Like, I said it yesterday when I was saying I don't think Boston's going to trade him, because name me 20 better players in the NBA than Jaylen Brown. And that's being conservative. Name me 15 better players than Jaylen Brown, because you probably run out of names once you get to 13 or 14. He is still an all-NBA, second-team all-NBA caliber player. He's one of the best 15 players in the NBA, in my opinion. And you just traded him away so you had to acquire Paul George's $50-plus million salary and two first-rounders. That's it? And Kate, you said it best. You were trying to get a deal for Giannis, and instead you got Paul George. What the hell is Brad Stevens doing? Makes no sense to me. What is Boston doing? They're going to light the city on fire tonight.
0: Brad Stevens, usually you don't say those types of things after moves he makes. He's kind of done almost, I think you could say, of all GMs, front office personnel, like, he typically does the right moves and puts together, I mean, solid rosters, but the Celtics just got significantly worse. And I don't think we know yet when those first round picks are, what years those are, but they have to be down the road a little bit. And so what are you doing now with Jason Tatum, essentially in his prime, with Paul George next to him? And then the picks that you're getting for Jaylen Brown, like, those might not come for a long time. So all of a sudden you went from a tandem of Tatum and Brown to essentially just Tatum. I mean, you're not beating the Knicks with that. You're not beating this Sixers team with that. I don't think the Heat, even with Giannis, are going to be ultra competitive this year, because their roster as a whole needs to fill out more. But I don't see the Celtics being a championship team next year with the roster that they now have of Tatum and Paul George.
1: Paul George is 36. He's played 78 total games in the last 2 years. Remember, he got popped for PEDs this year that cost him 25 games. And his points per game have gone down. Like, he's not that great of a player anymore. We watched it. We saw there's nothing. There's no upside about.
0: There's nothing there.
1: Maybe Paul George. Like, there's no rationalizing this trade here for the Boston Celtics. Kate, I got to ask it. Are they going to trade Tatum? Like, are they going to trade Jason Tatum and just say, screw it, we want a title? Like, the window's closed. Here's a full rebuild. What is happening? Because you can't rationalize this trade other than that.
0: No.
1: Jaylen Brown for Giannis was supposed to be the deal. Now it's Jaylen Brown for Paul George. Kate, I hate to inject my Knicks fandom in here. The Knicks broke the league. The Knicks have broken the NBA. They've scrambled the Boston Celtics' brains. Like, you're just making, you know, you're making a little omelet on the oven on a Sunday morning. That's what the Knicks did to the Boston Celtics' brain trust. They just got rid of Jaylen Brown to get Paul George's salary and two first rounders. Make it make sense, because this makes zero sense for Boston. And this is an A-plus trade for Philadelphia. They got Daryl Morey out of the freaking building, and in a couple of weeks they land Jaylen Brown, and all it takes is Paul George and two firsts. Come on!
0: You can't tell me that the Sixers are sad to have Paul George gone. Like, that wasn't a hard trade for them to pull the trigger on letting go of Paul George whatsoever. Not at all. I'm just kind of speechless. I'm kind of floored at what Boston didn't have to trade Jaylen Brown. Yes, they dangled him out there, and maybe at that point the relationship is fractured, so maybe you, the right thing to do is to part ways with him, but you didn't have to do that. And I mean, I'm not sure I would have seen Jaylen Brown sitting and demanding a

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1: 99. Well, Brad Stevens has more than 99 problems right now, and Jaylen Brown is definitely one of them. Welcome on back. BetMGM Tonight, Westwood One Sports. I'm Pat Boyle. She's Kate Constable. The phone number to join the show is 310-840-4910. You could call, you could text. 310-840-4910. We're going to talk to Michael Thompson, two-time NBA champion, Lakers broadcaster for Spectrum Sportsnet, coming up at the top of the hour. We're going to ask him about this Jaylen Brown trade. Going to the Sixers and the Celtics only getting back 36-year-old Paul George and two first-round picks. We're also going to ask him about LeBron and the Lakers moves that they made today, because we started the show with that before this madness took over with the Jaylen Brown trade. But we want to squeeze in a little bit of USA talk here, because massive game coming up in just over 10 minutes from now, USA playing Bosnia. And when the U.S. scores, you score too. 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That's coming up in minutes. And apply your Gold Rush token. You'll win a share of $500,000 in bonus bets for every goal scored by the U.S. in the match. The bonus bets will be split among all eligible winners after the match. All right, Kate. USA Bosnia, U.S. massive favorites in this one at BetMGM. To win it in 90 minutes, Team USA is minus 275. And to advance to the next round, Team USA is minus 625. That is a big favorite. Is USA ready to be this big of a favorite? And let me remind you, against the Bosnia team, that knows how to beat some teams that are better than them, because I'm half Italian, you know, Italian-American. I root for Italy. I love Italian soccer. They're a disgrace. They've missed the World Cup for the third straight year. They got knocked out by Bosnia back in March in the playoff to get to the World Cup. They lost in a penalty shootout. And the match before that, in the semifinals, Bosnia beat Wales in a penalty shootout. Wales, not that great of a team, but still a decent team in Europe. So, you know, and here in the group stage, they got some good results. They tied Canada, who's in the round of 16. They did lose pretty comfortably to Switzerland, but then they crushed Qatar. And so Team USA, those first two wins, like I feel like the red, white, and blue is being buoyed by, the impressive win against Paraguay, and yes, an impressive 2-0 win against Australia. But, Kate, this is a big price here on the red, white, and blue. And I think this might be a very cagey, kind of physical, chippy game. Like, USA's got way more speed and athleticism. But again, Bosnia, they've played teams that have more speed and athleticism than them before. They have the experience. They know how to make games ugly. They know how to win ugly games. I'm a little nervous for, I'm not a little, I'm very nervous for this one. I can't lie.
2: There are a couple things that make me nervous, is that the U.S. is not typically favored in these matches, right? Like, they don't typically come into the knockout stage as the favorites and having high expectations. It's usually a win if they win. Like, that's the kind of the win of the World Cup, is just winning their first knockout game. So I'm nervous about how they approach this. And not that I think the approach isn't going to be there, but just the it's uncharted territory in terms of being such heavy favorites. And then also, you mentioned Bosnia's defense. Like, that's their calling card. They're going to try and slow the game down. Their defense is what's going to carry them here. If Bosnia gets up at all early, and I don't necessarily, like, I think this is a 2-0 U.S. wins this game tonight. That's my final score prediction. But if Bosnia scores at all and the U.S. is playing from behind, that's going to be, that's going to put them in a tough situation, because the pressure is going to build as the game goes on. They're going to be reaching for things. Do they make mistakes because that they are starting to feel that type of pressure? All of that stuff makes me a little bit nervous for the U.S. In reality, they should win this one. The numbers in terms of the odds are telling you that they should win this one fairly comfortably. But nothing is ever really comfortable for the U.S. When it comes to the World Cup. So I'm right there with you, being a little nervous for this game in about 20 minutes.
1: So, all right, you think it's going to be 2-0.
2: Yep.
1: I think this game is going to extra time. I don't think 90 minutes. I don't think the USA is going to be able to win this in 90 minutes. So I would play the tie at plus 400. But I mean, I could be wrong, and I've been very impressed with what I've seen. It's usually not this easy. Usually not this easy. And I do think the USA would win it in extra time.
0: 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The following is an exclusive presentation of Biscuits Baseball on the flagship station of the Montgomery Biscuits. Jocks 740. Are you ready? Butter up. It's time to play ball. From the first pitch to the final out, this is Montgomery Biscuits Baseball on Jocks 740. Here with the call, it's Luke Maley.
3: Here from Birmingham, it is a gray and dreary night, and as I say that, lightning bolts lighting up the skies here in the Magic City. Biscuits are set to play some baseball. They're scheduled to start at 7 o'clock, but that is not going to happen. The tarp is off the field. The PA guy just came over the loudspeakers, and he said, we are in a delay, that the scheduled first pitch at the earliest is going to be 7:30, but they are convinced that they're going to play baseball here tonight. Like I said, the tarp is not on the field. There's no massive threat of major downpours that is expected to come down. Right now, as I look down onto the field, I can see the groundskeeper here for the Barons at Regions Field alongside their general manager. They're having a conversation. They've been just ever so slightly pushing back the start time for this thing. We were originally slated to get underway at 7. I was told then 7:15 to 7:20-ish. And then the most recent update about 5 minutes ago was 7:30 at the earliest. And the thought process of that is, neither of these teams want to trot their starter out there and then the rain come down and have to pause for 20 or 30 minutes or whatever it might be, and then end up in a situation where both starters are burned, especially for Birmingham last night after the Biscuits put up 12 runs on 13 hits and 11 walks. The Barons had to reach deep into their bullpen. They used 5 different bullpen arms, 6 total arms, and the Biscuits will start Chris Clark here in this one. So it'll be Chris Clark going for the Biscuits to start it against the lefty Lucas Gordon. We're going to talk more about this game here shortly. We'll keep you updated with if there are any other pushbacks, and pay attention to the Barons' social media channels, and if they want to put anything out regarding this delay, then you can check it out there. We'll also keep you up to date as much as we can here. There's some lightning strikes off in the distance. As I mentioned, it is just kind of a dreary gray night. Not much of the sky to look at, just big clouds filling up every inch of the skies here in Birmingham. Currently no rain coming down. There was a little bit earlier. The tarp was on the field. They took it off. It hasn't since rained, but there is a cell in the area that they think may impact us here tonight. So we will step aside. We'll be back with any updates. As it stands right now, first pitch is slated no earlier than 7:30. We'll keep you up to date as much as we can here on Jocks 740.
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